0: Okay. Joss, that was your song of the week right here on Riffin' with Nate and Joss. Back after a 1 week hiatus. Last week was Riffin' with Nate.
1: I heard it.
0: Yeah.
1: It was great.
0: Thanks. But you were listening via the airport Wi-Fi?
1: Yes. Was I texting stream? You live? Yes.
0: It might have been.
1: Were you mentioning it on air?
0: No.
1: No.
0: Sorry.
1: That's all right. It was a good show.
0: It was supposed to be just all about me.
1: It really, you really held on to that tightly.
0: Mm-hmm.
1: But great work, and I'm glad to be back as a duo.
0: Yeah. Me too.
1: How are you doing?
0: Busy.
1: It is busy.
0: Oh, my gosh.
1: Hey, school how about started, back though? To school?
0: Hopefully that will help. But no, that, you know, it brings its own challenges for the working parent, but probably easier than summer.
1: Probably.
0: Yeah.
1: I'd like to hear from the kids.
0: Yeah.
1: Students who've started school, email us, nateandjoss@gmail.com. Do you have a song request for our Riffin segment?
0: Oh.
1: Send it along.

0: because there's so many things happening.
1: Yep.
0: And they do such a great job outlining everything. So thanks to Andy and Michael for that.
1: Never-ending supply of events.
0: Yes.
1: And we're fortunate for that. And I'm going to be guest hosting on that show in a couple weeks.
0: Oh, la la.
1: Yeah.
0: Very good.
1: Make sure you listen. But first, let's listen to us talk about why we played our songs
0: of
1: the week.
0: Let's talk about what we really are here for.
1: Yeah, that we all know what we want.
0: Yada, yada,
1: we want
0: yada.
1: Reasons for songs
0: reasons
1: we played.
0: For songs.
1: Reasons for selections we made.
0: Well,
1: why
0: I
1: did
0: one.
1: You select that? What was it?
0: It was Concrete Glen by Sylvan Esso. They have a new album. They are a duo, a pop electric, funk electric duo.
1: Never heard of them.
0: From North Carolina. Durham, I believe. They have a new album releasing September 11th, so you're getting these really hot dropped releases of their singles. This one is called, like I said, Concrete Glen. They have another one called Hot Mess, which I really like. So check it out. The new album's called Ow Infinity, and that song that we just heard samples a song by the Icelandic post-rock band Sigur Rós. You might have heard it, like Nate, and thought, I know this song.
1: Yep.
0: So I hope you liked it. Yeah, did you like
1: it, Nate?
0: Yeah,
1: it's a cool sample. I've never... How do you know about them? I've never heard
0: I'm just
1: them.
0: A really intellectual music lover, okay. And I like to explore new songs, and I also listen to a podcast that features musicians.
1: Okay, so you got it from that podcast. Yeah, I got it.
0: And what I liked about it was just listening to the artists talk through their album creation, and these two individuals I appreciated listening to. I thought they were
1: on.
0: A joy.
1: Yeah.
0: Yes.
1: Cool. Well, I liked that. Thanks.
0: You're welcome.
1: I chose a song called It's Gonna Take an Airplane by Destroyer, a.k.a. Dan Behar. That is a older track. Gosh, it came out in the early 2000s, and I know that because the reason I chose the song, because a memory popped into my head earlier this week, and it was a memory of being in my freshman dorm, down in the South Bay, having just heard about the radio station, the college radio station there, also at 103.3. I've turned
0: what?
1: It on, and either the very first or possibly the second song that I heard was that song, Destroyers,
0: wow.
1: It's Gonna Take an Airplane. And I was like, oh, I dig this, because I was already into music. I was... doing music reviews and
0: different.
1: So it was kind of like working at the paper already, taking in new music and reviewing it, and that caught my ear. It must have been a new release, whatever year this was, and I immediately was psyched to hear that on my college radio station. I subsequently became a DJ there, but that was the very beginning of the story.
0: Wow,
1: hearing that song on KSCU my freshman year, 103.3.
0: Another start of the school year memory.
1: Yeah, that's true, too.
0: That's true, too.
1: So there you go. That's it, everybody. And we're ready to move on. You get to go first this time.
0: Ooh, awesome. So next up, we're going to do our themed sets. Nate and I bring sets of songs that are all related to one another, but we don't know what the other person brought, do we, Nate?
1: We don't know.
0: And you're going to find out mine. I have four songs, and we're going to kick it off with Let's Go Crazy by Prince.
1: And as Jocelyn said earlier, our email is nateandjoss@gmail.com. So what you can do as you're listening is email us a guess on the theme.
0: Good luck.

that's a mighty long time. But I'm here to tell you, there's something else. The afterworld. A world of never-ending happiness. You can always see the sun. Day or night.

0: 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It's 103.3 FM, 5:30-ish. And we just got done with my theme set. And I have to tell you, my email was blowing up. Thank you for all the guesses. I have to shout out Helen, who, before the last song, said, the next one is going to be by Queen.
1: Pretty impressive.
0: That's impressive. That's next level. Someone's paying attention.
1: If you can pick our theme and predict,
0: that was insane. I'm like smiling ear to ear because I think that's amazing. So thank you for listening. Thanks for all the guesses. Before we reveal the theme answer, we did have some correct guesses, obviously. Let me tell you what we heard. So that was "I Want to Break Free" by Queen, but off of The Works, released in 1984. Nate just got me a record at the KPCA record swap by Queen. That was one of the reasons I wanted to play them this week.
1: Nice.
0: And then before that, we had "I Feel the Earth Move" from Carole King off of her album Tapestry, released in 1971.
1: Which we also have on vinyl.
0: I didn't know that.
1: Yeah,
0: cool. You did. Sure, I knew that. Yeah. Before that, we had Royals by Lorde off of Pure Heroine, as in a hero. Released in 2013. And we kicked it off with "Let's Go Crazy" by Prince off of Purple Rain. You might have heard of it. That's from 1984. Nate, the question is, do you know the theme? Some of our listeners do.
1: Well, good job, everybody. And I think I got it, too.
0: Uh-huh.
1: Yeah. I think it... Well, Royals is kind of one way to put it.
0: Mm-hmm. Why?
1: Because we have a prince, a king, a queen... And Royals. And Lord almost even fits in there. Yeah.
0: Nice.
1: So, I don't know. Did you have another way of phrasing it?
0: Nope. That's it.
1: Yeah.
0: Royal people.
1: Awesome. It's kind of like a musical connections sort of thing.
0: Go on.
1: Because there's four, like, connections, the app. There's four, you know, you would, if you saw, like, King, Queen, Prince, Lord, maybe, or maybe another word, like you'd select those four and it
0: or
1: would
0: jester, and it would members say, of a
1: yeah,
0: court.
1: And it would be, yeah, exactly.
0: Do you want to know why I picked the theme aside from wanting to play Queen?
1: Why?
0: Last week I was gone and I was at a meeting, and don't be jealous, it was multiple days long, and we shuffled teams in cards, and we had the ace table, the queen table, the king's table. So I kept seeing all these playing cards, and the theme came to mind. So
1: no jack.
0: I mean, we had a jack, but I didn't have a jack in my set.
1: It wouldn't work as well.
0: I don't think that would be the same. That would be a card hand and not what I was going for.
1: That's right. I like that.
0: Cool. Good job. Good job, everybody.
1: And speaking of musical connections, right after us, that's exactly what Hey Steve and Ray does on Thursdays from 6 to 7, mixed with some very funny talk and news and other sorts of banter. And they play exactly four songs per show, right? Every time,
0: yes,
1: I think.
0: Yes, four songs.
1: It doesn't deviate. And they're all on a theme, called, and they call it Musical Connections.
0: And if you're wondering how they fill the rest of the hour, it's just hilarity. Out. You have to listen to it. It is great.
1: So before you do that, listen to this, because I got four songs, and mine kind of are also in a way similar to a Musical Connections sort of set. So let's see. It might be a little trickier than Joss's, but give it a shot. And we're going to kick off this set with Rob Crow of the indie band Pinback doing "Up."

This is Alice's song, or the citizen's song. I always knew it would come to this.

0: That was it. I'd say that was a classic Nate set, a little weird, but hopefully pretty, and slightly hard, but not impossible theme.
1: Okay. It was very pretty. A lot of head bobbing mm-hmm. on my side of the table.
0: And mine.
1: Mine more.
0: We're almost on the same side.
1: Yeah, I know. We were just talking about that. Yeah. Do you know that Nate and I sit next to each other and not across from each other at the studio? That's right. Aww.
0: That's how we do it. Thank you for listening
1: and guessing.
0: I would love to tell you. That last one was Cocteau Twins collaborating with Harold Budd, who's kind of experimental musician and pianist, I believe, is the primary instrument. He's also done quite a bit with Brian Eno. That was from a 1986 album called The Moon and the Melodies. The song, which I didn't say yet, was mm-hmm. called See, Swallow Me. Before that, it was Hum, the Chicago, I guess I call them like a space rock, indie rock band, one of my all-time favorite alternative rock bands, just amazing. That was Why I Like Robins from their 1995 album, You Prefer an Astronaut, which is their, not debut, but their breakthrough, which included the hit song Stars. And before that, it was Tune Yards doing Sunlight from their 2009 album Bird Brains. Second Tune Yards, I think, in the last three shows. And opened up the set with Rob Crow of San Diego indie band Pinback, a solo album, doing Up from a 2007 album called Living Well. Very prolific artist. He's done solo albums, Pinback albums, and like two other bands simultaneously. So.
1: What a talent.
0: I finally saw Pinback live last year, and that was really fun.
1: Oh, I don't remember asking about that.
0: Yep. Thank you for asking. So, what do you think?
1: Really, really great set. Actually, down to the wire, we got a guess in our email that I think is my guess. So, I'm hoping it's right.
0: Okay.
1: We had Crow, Bird Brains, Robins, and Swallow.
0: That's right.
1: Is it Birds?
0: Yes.
1: Yes.
0: Good
1: Congratulations
0: job.
1: To everybody that got the theme.
0: Yeah, it was a little bit hidden because
1: yes,
0: there was a song, album, and artist names were used.
1: When I got to Sunlight and Why I Like the Robins, there was something about stuff getting in the lens or getting in the eyes. So then I thought it was eyes, then I went back to Up, and that didn't fit, and I got really frustrated.
0: Mm-hmm.
1: But something about checking out on the Tune Yards album
0: Bird Brains
1: helped me out.
0: Crow, Swallow, and Robin.
1: Mm-hmm.
0: Well, good
1: really
0: job.
1: Good job.
0: Great work.
1: Nice theme.
0: Thanks. So, real quick, in case you didn't know, we also have a Mixcloud where you can hear our last 10 episodes streaming free at any time.
1: Mm-hmm.
0: In case you missed something or a whole show, it's just Mixcloud/Riffin with Nate and Joss. And if you Google some combination of that, you will find it. And you should.
1: Yeah.
0: Because that way you can have us more than once a week.
1: Yeah, you might miss it.
0: So we got a request, Joss, right?
1: We did. We have a student request from Katie, who's an eighth grader at Cherry Valley. Thanks, Katie. She would like to hear New York State of Mind by Billy Joel. Do we have time for that?
0: Yeah, we have this, and hopefully we'll just springboard into one more song here.
1: Excellent.
0: A little late, but let's hear it.
1: Thanks for listening,
0: Katie.
1: Good luck this year.

0: Well, this is a fun song that I really like by XTC called Statue of Liberty.
1: And why'd you play that, Nate?
0: Well, because Katie wanted to hear New York State of Mind.
1: That's right, by Billy Joel.
0: And I'm really sorry I had to cut that off.
1: Both of these songs
0: didn't
1: off.
0: Do it very gracefully. Yeah, this one too. We just were running a little behind and wanted to get two songs. But,
1: what?
0: Both great. It's fun. Glad we got it. It's a good duo here. Downbeat, upbeat.
1: Yeah. They kind of have great lead vocals and, I don't know, love it.
0: And they're about New York.
1: They're about New York, if you haven't caught the theme on that riffin' set.
0: And it's time for us to go and make way for Hey Stephen Ray.
1: That's right. Enjoy the show. Thanks for listening this week. We will be back next Thursday at 5. Please tune in. And thanks to everyone for listening. It was a blast.

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7: 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This is Hey Stephen Ray live on Petaluma's Community Access. 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This is where Petaluma comes to hang out.
8: You know it.
7: I'm Stephen Ray. I'm your host this afternoon, this evening, and I'm not alone. That other voice that's coming, that's emanating from across the desk for me.
8: Emanating.
7: That's Mr. James Sway.
10: Hi, hi.
7: Emanating. It's like a SAT word.
10: Yeah, that's pretty good.
7: Do the kids still take the SATs?
10: Probably.
7: Probably.
10: If College Board can make money, then yeah, probably.
7: They're doing the SATs. Well, there will be a kind of a pop quiz today here on Hey Stephen Ray, speaking of the SATs.
10: I loved quizzes.
7: Well, it's not a pop quiz, actually. It's very known what we're going to do here. It's our game of musical connections, and the reason why I'm telling you about it right now, nothing changed about the game really itself. We're going to play four songs. They're put together in a special little category that I've decided, and you can decide, or you get to answer, you get to guess and see if you can figure out the category today. What's different about today than the other days, because we like to keep it fresh.
10: Keep it fresh.
7: We have prizes to give away today, folks.
10: Prizes!
7: We have prizes to give away for whoever is the first person to call in with the correct musical connections guess. And really, they can call in at any time. If they figure it out after the first song, they can call in and the gift card's gone. But I maybe recommend waiting till the fourth song because you never know how it's going to turn out. Sometimes I throw a little curveball at you.
10: Now, question, Stephen. Do they have to get the answer right in order to get the gift?
7: Yes, they have to get the answer right. They have to get the answer right.
10: Okay.
7: But let's say that they don't. We still want people to guess and not be afraid to guess. We have consolation prizes.
10: Consolation prizes.
7: Today is...
10: Everyone gets a participation trophy.
7: We're doing participation trophies here on Hey Stephen Ray. But not just for the people that guess for musical connections. I'm also going to give away gift cards. I have a handful of gift cards here for various Petaluma businesses. I have gift cards for the for Lala's Creamery.
10: Angela's Creamery.
7: Well, back in the day, it was called Lala's. You're too new to know that.
10: Mm-hmm,
7: it was called Lala's back in
10: the day. Sorry, I forget you're a real Petaluman of 5 years.
7: 5 years in October. I have the Bagel Mill gift cards. I have gift cards from, what else? Stellina Pronto.
10: Mm-hmm, mm-hmm.
7: I have the Petaluma Pie Company. Lots of gift cards today. And these are participation trophies.
10: Love that.
7: I want to encourage people to call in throughout the show today. If you have a comment on a news story, something grinds your gears about what we're talking about, call us and let us know. We're also going to do, it's back to school time, right? First day of school yesterday for Petaluma. I think yesterday and today through the various school districts, people are going back to school. So we're going to do our best and worst memories of our first days back to school. I have some, I already reached out to some friends on Instagram, and I got some from a teacher, I got some from parents, I got some from people remembering their own childhoods and their own first days of school. So I'm going to share those with you, but I also encourage people to call in and share there. So we're going to do that later today. That's going to be about 6:40 today. So you're going to have a chance to comment on news. You can call in and comment on news. You can call in and give us your back to school stories. And then we're going to be giving away the big gift card.
10: Generously donated by Petaluma Coffee and Tea.
7: Yes. And I'm very thankful for that. So we're going to give that away to whoever correctly, the first person to correctly guess musical connections on the phone.
10: Wow.
7: If they call in. So throughout the broadcast today, if you do want to call us, 707-981-7577 is our phone number. If you're watching on the YouTube live stream, we have it there on the screen for you, and we'll tell it to you throughout the broadcast. Again, that's 707-981-7577. Let's get started with some musical connections. Why don't we? Let's get it started. How are you feeling about musical connections today?
10: Well, you stumped me, I think, the past two times, so I'm going to guess that maybe you went a little easier on me and didn't do a crazy one.
7: There's no outside prior knowledge needed. Just listen to these songs today, and the answers are in the songs. We're starting with song number one today. It's from Pearl Jam. Okay. This is probably my favorite song in the world. It's Black by Pearl Jam. Song number one on Musical Connections. It's Hey, Stephen Ray on 103.3.

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1: From the KPCA Weather Center, here's Petaluma weather. It's looking like a cool, breezy weekend with temps in the mid-70s, followed by a slight warm-up to the high 70s and low 80s next week. Overnight tonight, we'll get down to 56 with some patchy fog coming through in the morning. And tomorrow, expect highs in the low 70s with light wind. Right now, it's 70 degrees and sunny at 103.3 KPCA in Petaluma.
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3: With Stephen Ray.
0: Top five gayest presidents. Coming in at number five.
3: And James Sway.
1: Speaking of you eating questionable things, that's part of this test that you have failed drastically.
2: This is Hayes, Stephen Ray.
1: This is Hayes, Stephen Ray.
0: It is, again. It was last week, and it was the other 8 weeks before that, because today's the 10th episode.
1: Whoa.
0: Of Hayes, Stephen Ray. We made it. Thank you.
1: Wow. Our live studio audience. Thank you.
0: Can't believe we fit them in here.
1: What can we say?
0: This is Hey Stephen Ray. And what were you telling me earlier? You were telling me about there's a bodybuilder competition happening in town.
1: Well, they're in Santa Rosa. There was a natural bodybuilder competition that was happening.
0: What does natural mean?
1: Natural means no steroids. everything is just
0: what's the fun in that?
1: Just fitness and nutrition. No performance enhancing drugs allowed.
0: Oh.
1: Yeah.
0: It's cool. Are we too late to sign up for it?
1: We are. It did already happen, but it's been held annually in Sonoma County since 2005. So this is the 21st year that it's happened. And Petaluma actually showed up, and we have a local bodybuilding coach here at Brink Bodybuilding named Chris Yance. And apparently, well, just 85% of the competitors at this year's event were from Northern California, and specifically the people from his gym did really well. I can't find the specific number.
0: Oh, how convenient.
1: but it sounds like he must be a pretty good coach because they kind of swept.
0: How convenient.
1: Yeah.
0: Interesting. No performance enhancing drugs. None. No steroids.
1: Correct.
0: I don't believe it.
1: Well,
0: I'll believe it when I see it.
1: I'm pretty sure they have to like take tests and stuff.
0: Oh. We got our first caller of the day.
1: First caller of the day.
0: First caller. You want to get it?
1: I'll get it, yeah. 103.3 KPCA. You're talking to James Sway.
4: Hey, let me talk to James Sway real quick.
1: This is him.
4: Hey, newsboy. I heard you read that news story about the natural bodybuilders competition. I'm calling to tell you that whole thing is a scam.
1: Tell me more. Why is it a scam?
4: I'm going to tell you. Listen, I've been a bodybuilder for 20 years. I have 295 pounds of naturally torn, shredded, rock-hard muscle. I signed up for this event. I filled out all the forms. I did all the tests. I peed in all the cups, and they wouldn't let me compete. Do you want to know why?
1: I am going to guess that maybe there were steroids in your system.
4: It's because they're scared of being beat by a real woman.
1: Oh, okay. Tell me more.
4: Are you surprised, James Sway? You sound surprised.
1: I'm a little surprised. I was

0: correctly or incorrectly assuming this was a man, but women can have low voices, and I'm very sorry for that. Question, who am I speaking to right now? I don't believe I got your name.
1: My name's Patricia.
0: Oh, well, hello, Patricia.
1: And I'm the biggest women's bodybuilder in all of California.
0: Okay.
1: I should have been the winner of the California Natural Bodybuilding Championship this year, but the judges, they were jealous.
0: So what... Why were you disqualified, or why weren't you allowed to compete?
1: They said that I failed all the performance-enhancing drug tests. They said that I know that that's not true. I know that's not true because when I was at the doctor's office, I took all the tests, and guess what? The doctor, he couldn't stop telling me how good I did on all the tests. Every single test, positive this, positive that, positive this, positive that.
0: Patricia.
1: Don't you think if I actually failed the test, the doctor would have given something, I don't know, negative to say?
0: Yeah, Patricia, I don't know how to break this to you. A positive...
1: Break it. What are you stammering for? Hurry up.
0: A positive test means that you do have the performance-enhancing drugs in your system, and if this is a natural bodybuilding test, you would actually want to fail those.
1: Oh, look at that. Mr. James Swade. Last week promoted to news director, this week he's a doctor. Look at that.
0: Well, I wouldn't say that I'm a doctor,
1: Do you know? Do you know if you eat a poppy seed muffin before a drug test, it can flag for opiates in your system?
0: So I have heard that before. How do you know
1: I
0: that?
1: I bet you didn't know that.
0: Well, I knew that. I've heard that before.
1: Well, here's my theory.
0: Uh-huh.
1: I think that maybe I ate something on the day of the test that gave me a false positive, but I'm going to tell you right now, there's nothing that I eat that enhances my performance in a bodybuilding competition.
0: What does your diet look like, typically?
1: Well... How about I tell you what I ate on the day that I took the test?
0: That would be great.
1: I woke up. Okay. I had some tea.
0: Okay. What kind of tea?
1: Well, this is expensive tea.
0: Okay.
1: Real expensive tea.
0: Got it.
1: My trainer, after I did our gym session, the six hours.
0: Ooh, okay. You're serious.
1: Well, the trainer asked me if I wanted some tea, and I said, yeah. And so she pulled out this little tiny syringe and this tiny little bottle, and she gave me directly into my veins some tea, which is how I know that that's the best, most expensive tea that there is that's out there, and it's not something that should disqualify me.
0: Yeah, no, I... Patricia, it sounds like there's just kind of a lot of, maybe... miscommunications happening, because that tea might have been testosterone, which is...
1: How dare you, James Sway. Do I sound like a woman?
0: You know, yeah, you do.
1: I didn't finish. Do I sound like a woman that would take testosterone?
0: I mean, quite frankly, yeah. you do.
1: I don't think that's what that was.
0: Testosterone can lower your voice.
1: Well, after that,
0: okay.
1: I had a sandwich...
0: Okay.
1: I had a PB&HGH sandwich, and it's like a PB&J, but it tastes worse. Again, my trainer gave it to me.
0: Got it.
1: It tasted really bad.
0: Well, if it tastes bad, it must be good for you.
1: It must be.
0: Again, HGH, is that human growth hormone?
1: I don't know. It's whatever was in the pantry.
0: Okay.
1: Listen, do you read every single ingredient label when you pull out stuff to make a sandwich? Come on, James Sway.
0: You know, I can't say that I do, so you got me on that one. That's fair.
1: You're asking all these questions, and it's making me angry.
0: Okay,
1: It's making me angry.
0: Can I ask one...
1: And when I get angry, bad things happen.
0: Okay.
1: I am so angry!
0: Patricia? Patricia?
2: Oh my god.
0: Who would that? Is she okay?
2: I don't know. It sounded like she crushed her phone.
0: Oh my goodness. Is that what that was?
2: You made somebody very angry today.
0: I didn't intend to. I just was asking questions. Isn't that my job on the
2: phone? That's dangerous. That's dangerous territory.
0: Ooh.
2: I was going to give... who was that? Patricia?
0: Her name was Patricia. She was a female bodybuilder.
2: I was
0: going to
2: give
0: Patricia
2: a participation trophy gift card for calling in today. Because all you have to do is call in...
0: To get a gift
2: provide
0: card.
2: Provide something to the show.
0: Okay.
2: And then you get a gift card.
0: Wow.
2: And they...
0: Patricia...
2: Hung up or...
0: Crushed
2: their phone
0: maybe?
2: Or something. Holy moly.
0: Ugh,
2: that's not
0: like,
2: good.
0: Well, it sounds like she wasn't
2: able to... You better
0: be
2: careful.
0: It sounds like she wasn't able to compete in the competition, so I bet the people at the competition were really cool and chill, and honestly, I'm kind of glad that Patricia wasn't there, if
2: I would
0: be honest.
2: I would just... When we go out in the parking lot, just be careful.
0: Okay.
2: Keep your head on a swivel.
0: Okay.
2: Things could get ugly.
0: Ooh, Patricia, if you're still listening, I'm sorry if I insulted you.
2: What other news stories do you have in news today?
0: Let me tell you.
2: Give us a little preview.
0: A little preview.
2: You might want to proofread them. Make sure you're not upsetting anybody.
0: Well, hey, this is radio, and you know what? If people don't like what we have to say, then that's too bad.
2: Just tell us the news story preview. What do you have? What are you working on?
0: The dilapidated Petaluma Railroad trestle downtown has some new funding being pumped into it once again.
2: All right. That's coming up next. First, we're going to play song number two in Musical Connections. Song number two in Musical Connections. This is a fun song. This is a throwback. I'm going to give you a hint here. All these songs are from the 90s.
0: Okay.
2: That's not really part of the Musical Connections.
0: It's not part of the Connections thing.
2: But
0: that's
2: they're
0: not
2: all
0: the category.
2: Bops from the 90s. Okay.
0: Got it.
2: This is song number two with Suzanne Vega and DNA. Suzanne Vega originally made the song in the 80s, and then the DNA made a remix of it. This is the remix that came out in 1990. It's called Tom's Diner.
0: Tom's Diner.
2: Song number two on Musical Connections. It's Hey Stephen Ray on KPCA.

0: Could you remind me who sings this song?
1: Suzanne Vega and DNA.
0: Maybe we should keep it that way.
1: Hey! That's Tom's Diner on 103.3 KPCA. And hey, Stephen Ray.
0: And James Ray.
1: I like it.
2: Always live, always local, and sometimes professional.
3: I was baked, stoned, out of my mind. Stony I've not baloney. Been that high in a long time.
2: This is Hey Stephen Ray.
1: We're completely sober here today on this Thursday, August the 13th of 2026. It's back to school season.
0: Back to school season.
1: Coming up at 6:40, we're going to be talking about our favorite and least favorite back to school memories. I'll give you a little preview of somebody's not so great back to school memory. This is a memory of mine, but it's about somebody else.
0: Oh,
1: this is the first day of seventh grade.
0: Okay,
1: we are in Mr. Baker's science class.
0: Mr. Baker,
1: and this was in sixth period, so it was just before seventh period, which is the last period.
0: Got it.
1: All the guys go to the athletics and they go do football practice in the 100-degree heat in the middle of Texas.
0: Of course.
1: So we're in the middle of Mr. Baker's class, and all of a sudden, we just hear plopping on the ground of something.
0: No.
1: The guy behind me, his name is Will Edmonds. Sorry, Will Edmonds. He's not listening, but Will Edmonds. He was talking earlier in the class about how he had eaten two hot dogs and a Red Bull for lunch.
0: No.
1: And two hot dogs and a Red Bull were plopped on the floor
0: on
1: just
0: the
1: behind me.
0: First day of school.
1: I never had a conversation with Will Edmonds. This was in seventh grade. Uh-huh. We went through the rest of high school together. Never had a conversation with him. I don't know if he did well on the football team. I don't know anything about him, but it will be forever stuck in my mind that Will Edmonds dispensed partially digested hot dog and Red Bull on the floor of Mr. Baker's seventh grade science class.
0: What a way to ring in the school
1: year. What a terrible way to start the year.
0: Immediately making a name and a reputation for yourself.
1: Do you have any better or worse stories for your back to school? And whether it's from you being a student, or perhaps you're a parent and you just took the kids to school yesterday for the first time, or maybe you're a teacher and you remember some crazy things that have happened in your years of teaching, let us know. We're going to be doing that at 6:40. The phone number here is 707-981-7577. And we have a new email address, studio@heystephenray.com.
0: Send us an email. 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
1: 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It's not a different website. It just goes to the YouTube page where you can watch the live stream. But you can email us, studio@heystephenray.com, and put your stories there. We'll read them on the air. And then also we got people dropping things into the YouTube chat there. So lots of fun stuff happening.
0: Which I will say, we've got some guesses coming in on the email already.
1: Musical Connections.
0: For Musical Connections.
1: All right, hold on to those.
0: I won't read them yet.
1: Hold on to those.
0: Send us an email with your guess if you... or. I would like to send us an email.
1: Yeah.
0: And
1: studio@heystephenray.com.
0: There you go. Thank you for saving me.
1: Let's take care of some business. All right. It's 6:28. James Sway is here with news.
0: Today is Thursday, August 13th. Here's a look at what's happening. So, Stephen, question for you. Do you know about the railroad trestle in Petaluma here?
1: That old hunk of junk
0: that
1: over there on the river.
0: Of junk. Correct.
1: So, I know a little bit about it. I never got to see it in its max potential, I guess, but I do see the rotting wood and the rats crawling around over there. Is that what you're talking about?
0: So, yes, there's a rotting old railroad trestle, which I don't even know what a trestle is, but it's kind of an eyesore and it's been the topic of many a city debate. Well, some new funding is coming to once again discuss and figure out what should we do with that trestle.
1: It's a hot button issue.
0: It is a hot button issue.
1: I feel
0: like
1: every city council meeting they're going on about it.
0: So there is a new organization called Petaluma Trestle Promenade now, and they say that Healthy Petaluma has agreed to serve as their fiscal agent for the effort of revitalizing the railroad trestle. For now, they are allowing the group to begin raising $50,000 for a professional consulting team, and that money would fund a community visioning process.
1: How much money?
0: $50,000.
1: That's a lot of dollars.
0: It is a lot of dollars.
1: That's just to look at it.
0: To look at it, basically, yeah.
1: They're going to pay $50,000 to somebody to look at it.
0: Yeah. And also.
1: I'll do that for half the price. A quarter of the price.
0: I'll
1: do it for 1/10 of the price. What's 1/10 of $50,000?
0: I believe that's $5,000. You do it for $5,000?
1: Yes.
0: Okay. Hey, we've got Hey Stephen Ray here planning on doing the analysis for $5,000. That's a steal. So
1: I've been on the air here for 10 episodes now. I've skirted saying, you know, words of people going to the bathroom. There are words of almost a cuss word and all kinds of crazy things. The most controversial thing that I'm going to say on this show is throw it all into the river. Throw it all into the trash.
0: Wow.
1: We don't need that. It's going to cost way too much money to do anything at all, anything anywhere with that at all.
0: So you're anti-trestle?
1: I'm anti-spending a billion kajillion dollars on maybe a trestle. Well, spend all this money on maybe a trestle.
0: You can go voice your opinion if you would like. So that money would also fund a community visioning process starting this fall with 4 public sessions running through spring of 2027. Mm. So if you'd like, you can show up and let them know. But that is in the works in downtown Petaluma.
1: What else you got?
0: All 4 Petaluma Council seats are drawing challengers this November, which is interesting. The candidate field for Petaluma City Council is now set, and every open seat is contested. So as of the August... As of the August 7th filing deadline, all 4 incumbents are seeking re-election, and each faces at least 1 challenger.
1: Interesting. Is it too late to sign up? Because what if we signed up for it?
0: So it is too late, unfortunately. But what would you do? What would be your priorities if you were a city council member?
1: I would throw the trestle into the river.
0: Into the river. Okay, got
1: it. I would build a 100-story hotel, and I would throw the trestle into the river.
0: You hear that, Petaluma? Hey, Stephen Ray has your best interests at heart.
1: Stephen at HeyStephenRay.com.
0: Stephen at HeyStephenRay. Oh, man. All right. And then next up, we have a Mill Valley open water swimmer who is attempting to complete a historic 900-mile California coastal swim is ahead of schedule. This swimmer is named Catherine Breed, and she's a former UC Berkeley NCAA champion. She's covered 314 miles in her first 40 days. And she's running ahead of schedule, which feels crazy. But she says boat propellers and fear of failure worry her more than sharks, having spotted only 2 small salmon sharks so far.
1: They spot you before you spot them. What's her name?
0: Ooh, Catherine Breed.
1: You better watch out, Catherine.
0: Ooh, spooky.
1: They're coming.
0: Do we have the rights for that?
1: Oh, nope. I better turn that off. Let's see. You can bust off one more for us.
0: This one's a little bit of a guessing game. I picked up some of Petaluma's Sonoma County's, excuse me, favorite desserts and treats. What do you think Sonoma County's favorite desserts and treats are?
1: Sonoma County or my favorite? Which ones do you want?
0: I want you to guess what Sonoma County is eating, and then also I want you to tell me what you're eating in Sonoma County.
1: Okay, I'm gonna tell you.
0: I believe in you.
1: The legitimacy of this list will be determined with one thing.
0: Okay.
1: Is crumble cookies on there?
0: No.
1: Okay. Then it's a good list. Crumble cookies is the worst thing that I've ever put in my mouth. And
0: it's not for
1: believe
0: you.
1: Me. I put a lot of things in my mouth. Crumble cookies, terrible, awful. Okay, so if crumble's not in there.
0: Crumble's not in there.
1: Okay. I'm going to say my number one favorite sweet treat in Petaluma is Lala/Angela's ice cream.
0: Okay, we do have ice cream on here, but not from Angela's. This one is from Valley Ford Creamery, which is, I assume, in Valley Ford. Again, this is Sonoma County.
1: That's how you, when you're driving out to the beach, you go through Valley Ford. Okay, okay.
0: So we got ice cream.
1: Okay, my number two favorite go-to place. These are all going to be in Petaluma. I stay in Petaluma.
0: Okay, got it.
1: Stellina Pronto.
0: Okay. What do you get from Stellina?
1: Oh, my God. I get whatever they have. I love the blondie. They have the blondie thing with the walnuts and the chocolate or whatever. It's like a brownie, but a chocolate chip cookie looking thing.
0: Okay.
1: I get all kinds of fruit tarts, all kinds of good stuff. Are they on there?
0: You know, they're not on this list, but they do. Again, this is all of Sonoma County. There's a Tres Leches cake from Little Saint, which is in Healdsburg. So there's that.
1: Mm.
0: I love how Petaluma loyal you are. I appreciate that.
1: I love Petaluma. I really do.
0: You really do.
1: All right.
0: Especially if it means you get to throw that trestle into the river.
1: Into the river it goes. All right, wrap it up for us.
0: All right, that's all for news. I'm James Way for Hey Stephen Ray on 103.3 KPCA.
1: Another job well done.
0: Thank
1: Congratulations.
0: You, thank you.
1: Congratulations on that. We're getting up. We're almost at 6:40. 6:40 is when we start doing our back to school stories. I already have some that are coming in the email and on Instagram, so we're going to go over those. But if you want to join the conversation, 707-981-7577 is our phone number. 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We're going to play song number 3 in Musical Connections, keeping up with our 90s theme. It's not the answer to Musical Connections, but these are all 90s songs.
0: Question for you.
1: What?
0: What's the phone number that people can call if they want to call in?
1: 707-981-7577.
0: I thought I said it three times already.
1: You certainly did.
0: Well, I'm just, again, I'm an advocate for the people.
1: It's the contact for us is 707-981-7577 and then also studio at heystephenray.com. It's time for song number 3 in Musical Connections. It's Paula Cole with her song, I Don't Want to Wait.

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1: The karaoke show.
0: Wait, what does that mean?
1: We're turning into the Hey Stephen Ray karaoke show.
0: Well, the thing is, I'm already singing here in the studio anyway.
1: So
0: I'm
1: may
0: just
1: as well
0: turning
1: turn
0: on the microphone.
1: Mic. Exactly.
0: I'm
1: exactly.
0: getting a little more comfortable turning on the microphones. We also have lots of other fantastic programming on this station. I've been listening to the since 4 o'clock this afternoon. We had 4:30 What's Happening in Petaluma. Got filled in on all the events happening in and around town. We got Nate and Joss from 5 to 6 on Thursdays. That's one of the first shows that I heard here on the station. I was like, ooh, I want to do this. This is fun.
1: That was one of our favorites before
0: cool.
1: we started doing this. And now it's really hard to listen
0: it's
1: to.
0: It's hard to
1: it
0: listen when we're getting
1: are
0: ready.
1: Scrambling
0: but
1: we, to get
0: we
1: ready.
0: We listen little bits, little chunks at a time on the drive-in. So.
1: It's fun. And you definitely did not steal musical connections from them.
0: It was
1: independently thought of.
0: I stole
1: of.
0: It from somebody else.
1: Exactly. That's what I'm saying. That's what I'm saying.
0: What was I going to do here? Oh, this is time for back to school stories.
1: Back to school news.
0: Back to school.
1: Or no, sorry. Back to school stories.
0: Back to school stories.
1: I'm so excited. Aww.
0: Got a little back to school music for you. Everybody was taking their kids back to school yesterday here in Petaluma. I know because traffic was terrible, but that comes with the territory. How was your back to school experiences? Did you like going back to school? James
1: yes,
0: Sway?
1: I did.
0: What
1: sorry.
0: Are you doing over there? What are you listening to The Crush over there? Well, you're listening to a whole other station. Give me your headphones. What's playing in there?
1: I was looking at the email. We just got a few more guesses. You're going to have to repeat my question because I was multitasking and failed epically.
0: How was your back to school experiences?
1: Always good. I adjusted really well to school. I did 2 years of preschool, and I think that's kind of the way to go, honestly. I would have been really young for my grade if I didn't do 2 years.
0: Mm.
1: And so by the time kindergarten hit, I was ready.
0: Yeah. I got one person on from Instagram. I put out the story. I said, hey, tell us, what was your back to school memories? This is from Cynthia. Cynthia said, my mom was a teacher and she had a kid come up to her and say, hey, teacher, someone called me the E word.
1: What is the E word?
0: Well, it turns out the E word that somebody called her was an idiot.
1: Oh,
0: she put in parentheses,
1: no.
0: Cynthia said, I grew up in the South.
1: An
0: you idiot.
1: Idiot.
0: You idiot.
1: Idiot.
0: We got somebody here on the phone lines. Let's see if I can make this work. KPCA, you're on the air. Please watch your language. Hello?
2: I will do my best.
0: All right. Hi there. Who is this?
2: This is Nicole.
0: You don't have to make up a name. Hi, Nicole. Thanks for calling. Do you have a back-to-school memory? Do you have a back-to-school memory to share with us?
2: No, I don't.
0: Oh, you just calling to say hi?
1: You calling to chat? Well, how did...
2: For some reason, I thought I was going to call in and think of my guest for Musical Connections, but I think I did it at the wrong time.
0: Oh, you have a Musical Connections guest. Okay.
1: Can we do that right now?
0: Hold on to that. No, well, I got another song to play.
1: Oh, got it. Okay.
0: I got another song to play. Okay, Nicole, I'm going to play another song. I do believe that you have it, but I'm going to play another song, and then you call back and guess, okay?
2: I'll call back.
0: Okay.
2: Thank you.
0: You better.
1: We're excited to have you.
0: Big prizes are on the line. We got gift cards on the line here. Thank you for calling. All right. We also have other stories here. Claire. This is kind of a long one from Claire, but it made me laugh. Claire says, sophomore year of high school, I got my braces off on the first day, so I didn't go to school.
1: Big.
0: I missed the first day of school because I was getting my braces off. I come back on the second day, excited to see everyone and show off my new smile, and no one was excited to see me. I was telling everyone, hi, I missed you over the summer. I can't believe that, you know, it's been months since I've seen you. Let's see. Da, da, da, da. And there were everybody that I said that to, they were like, what do you mean? You weren't gone. What are you talking about? I said hi to you yesterday. I was so confused. Turns out a new girl started at the school who looked exactly like me.
1: No.
0: She told me she was super confused because everybody kept coming up to her and saying, "Hi, Claire." So on her first day at the new school, everybody was all excited to see her, even if they called her the wrong name. Meanwhile, by the time I showed up, no one was excited to see me.
1: That's such a bummer. But
0: it ends well, though. She says, okay, she ended up being one of my best friends.
1: I was
0: now
1: about to say,
0: in my wedding. So
1: maybe she got
0: what
1: a new
0: great
1: best
0: way,
1: friend, and she did.
0: A great way for friendship to start.
1: That's a good first day of school story. That's solid.
0: That's a good one. That one's a little bit of a bummer at first, but it turned out well. Thanks
1: what
0: for Claire for
1: ending.
0: Sending that in. We have anybody on the email on your end over there?
1: No stories. We've got some guesses, some musical connections guesses, but okay. No stories
0: okay.
1: So far.
0: That's all right. That's all right. I have another one here. This is from my archive of back to school stories. I'm going to tell you, I was hoping other people would have more stories to tell, because the story that I have to tell of my very first day of school, my first day at kindergarten, is a bit traumatizing. I'm going to tell you that in a minute, but I'm going to tell you first. This one's kind of back to school. It's back to school related, at least.
1: Okay, we'll take
0: it. I was
1: it.
0: Talking to one of my close friends last week. We were talking on the phone. And she's like, "Yeah, we just got back from Target. Normally, I take the kids to go thrifting to get back to school clothes. That's kind of our vibe mm-hmm. that we like to do. But as the kids are getting older, you know, I think they're 7, 8 years old. You want what the other kids are wearing, right? So they went to Target, spent a bunch of money on clothes at Target. And I'm just on the phone talking with her. And she goes, "What is that?" And I was like, "What? What happened? What is that lipstick?" The kids had covered themselves in lipstick all over their face.
1: From Target?
0: They had turned their face red with some kind of lipstick that they found.
1: Oh, no. That they had paid for
0: and
1: or
0: I
1: that
0: was
1: they
0: like,
1: had not
0: I don't
1: paid
0: know.
1: For.
0: Well, this wasn't at Target. This was at home.
1: Oh,
0: I was talking
1: home.
0: To her
1: okay, got
0: after
1: it, got
0: that.
1: It, got it.
0: And she's like, "I can't believe that you have lipstick all over your face and it's all over your hands. And oh man, next time that you guys want to get creative, you guys just let me know. We'll do some watercolors." I think because she was on the phone, she was being a little bit nicer to the kids than she normally mm-hmm. would have, because that's what you do. No shame there. I'm not going to shame anybody for that. And then she goes, "Wait a minute. Are you you're wearing the new clothes that I just got you at Target?" And then she promptly said, "Steven, I gotta go." I quickly heard.
1: Nice.
0: So I feel sorry for those kids. I don't know what happened after that. So I'm pretty sure that she made those kids go to school with whatever the whatever dirty clothes that they had on that they ruined.
1: Ooh, Anna De La Luna, has a back to school story. Short and quick, but her first day of middle school was in another country, aka here, without knowing the language. Can you imagine how scary that would be?
0: Oh, man.
1: That's crazy.
0: That's brutal. That's brutal. That's rough. You want to hear my story?
1: I'm proud of you. You made it through.
0: Thank you, Anna. Thank you for listening. Thank you for keeping the YouTube chat alive. We got people popping in there today.
1: We do. I would love to hear your story. What's your story?
0: My story. So it was first day of kindergarten.
1: What happened to little baby
0: I never
1: Steven?
0: Went to preschool or anything like that. This okay. was my first time where I was ever going to be away from my parents, right? So I get in there and I'm crying. I was a crier. Yeah. There's always in every grade, every school, there's the criers. I was certainly the crier.
1: I saw the picture on our YouTube of you as a little kid.
0: I look like the crier. So I'm there crying and I'm just like latching on to my mom and won't
1: Iron
0: let
1: grip.
0: Her go. And finally, after I think the teacher was like, "Hey, I got class to teach. Like, let's
1: go,
0: get
1: buddy.
0: It going." The teacher comes and I was upset to be away from my parents.
1: Yeah.
0: But I was primarily upset because I had just gotten the week before a Tamagotchi. Do you know what a Tamagotchi is?
1: Wow, I haven't thought about Tamagotchis in years. Yeah, the little video game pet thing.
0: Yeah, it's like a keychain, little video game pet that you take
1: put it
0: care
1: on your
0: of.
1: Backpack.
0: And so I was scared that my Tamagotchi was not going to live throughout the day. I didn't know how long I could leave it alone.
1: No, the poor Tamagotchi.
0: So my teacher, she picks me up and she like unlatches me from my mom. So I'm having a meltdown and she pulls me like into the class. They didn't do gentle parenting or anything like that back then. And so she brings me into the class and I scream at the top of my lungs, "But what about my Tamagotchi?" That's the wrong
1: so
0: one.
1: Cute.
0: All of the kids instantly
1: No, you got laughed at on your first day of kindergarten.
0: And that made me stop crying real quick.
1: I bet.
0: It was a shock.
1: Immediate socialization. Immediate socialization.
0: Oh, man.
1: Wow. That's tough.
0: That was my back to school.
1: What happened
0: story.
1: To your Tamagotchi? Did it die?
0: No, it's fine. Oh, it's fine. It's fine. They have a little button, too. You can reset it, probably. So I think everything was fine. I had nothing to worry about.
1: Fine.
0: I was truly fine.
1: Wow. So you were humiliated on your first day of kindergarten.
0: I was humiliated.
1: But look at you now. You turned out so well.
0: Yeah. Hopefully all the kids that went back to school yesterday and today, I hope they're doing better than I was. I hope they're doing better than Will Edmonds, who chucked up his hot dog and Red Bull. I hope they're doing better than Claire. I hope they at least got a hello and excited to see you. And I hope nobody got called an idiot.
1: An idiot.
0: All right. It's time for our final song in Musical Connections. It's song number 4 in Musical Connections. We had people jumping the gun already. Nicole was like, hey, I got a guess for the Musical Connections.
1: Well, you did tell people to call in whenever. So that's on you, Buster Brown.
0: I told them to call in whatever. Oh, I don't know. I don't know.
1: We're playing it fast and loose here. We're figuring out the rules.
0: Now is your chance to call 707-981-7577. A gift card is on the line. This is song number 4 in Musical Connections. It's from Third Eye Blind. Of course, another 90s song.
1: Classic, hey, Stephen
0: Ray. 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
0: Hey, shout out to Anna DeLuna listening from Hallettsville. We got Summer listening in Ezel, Texas. We have Nicole, Luna, and Fiona listening in Santa Rosa. We have Brittany in Dallas. A lot of our Texas folks tuning in on the YouTube. We love to see that. Thanks for listening. Thanks for tuning in and hanging out with us here on Hey Stephen Ray in the final moments here on the air. We do have somebody calling in. I'm going to pick up the phone here. Let's see if this is... I'm going to push that button and that button. Let's see if this is the same person that called earlier. KPCA, you're on the air.
3: Hey, it's me again.
0: Welcome back. Hi,
4: hello.
0: Nicole.
3: Hi.
0: I understand that you have a guest for musical. This is the right time to call. You have a guest for Musical Connections?
3: Yes, I do. And
0: all right, let's hear it. First, I'm going to do a little bit of a. How's this? I was trying to do a drum roll. I can't find it. Go ahead and tell us your guest for Musical Connections.
3: Is it a lot of do's and does, a lot of doo-doos?
0: Yeah, that's it. That's it. Look at that. You made the kids laugh with your doo-doo joke.
4: Well, congratulations, Nicole.
0: Congratulations.
3: Oh, my God. All the kids are laughing at me.
4: For calling in and getting it correct, you win a $25 gift card to Petaluma Coffee and Tea.
0: Wow.
4: Congratulations.
3: Wow. Oh my gosh, that's so cool. I'll have to share it with my daughter Luna because she
0: everybody's excited.
3: Eddie Vedder, yeah, she's very excited. She said during the first song, wow, that's a lot of do's. And I was like, yeah, Eddie Vedder.
0: That's all it is. Today's Musical Connections category are doot songs from the 90s.
3: Love
0: congratulations. Stay on hold here. I'm going to get your information and get you that gift card. 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
0: It's a good thing to have in your back pocket. You never know when you're going to need it.
4: Or when someone else will need it, and
0: that's
4: you can
0: true.
4: Direct them.
0: That's true. It's so easy. It used to be back in the day, you had to memorize this long number or look it up. 988 is all you have to do.
4: That's
0: now.
4: All you need.
0: That's pretty cool. We love to see that. I think that's it. That was a fun show.
4: That was great.
0: By so fast.
4: It always
0: goes by so fast. All right. Thank you so much for tuning in. We're going to be back here again Thursday at 6 p.m. next week, live and local here in Petaluma. Set a reminder in your phone.
4: Make us part of your evening routine, Thursday, yeah. 6 p.m.
0: I'm going to get you guys to call.
4: Stephen's
0: in one way or
4: determined.
0: Another. I have a handful of gift cards here. They may be yours next week. On Hey Stephen Ray, we'll see y'all next week. Bye.
4: Bye. I'm James Sway.
0: I'm Stephen Ray.
4: And if no one's told you this today,
0: we love ya.
4: Bye. Bye.
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0: puedo sentar en el asiento de adelante solo por esta vez? ¿Porfis?
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Live Crashing Headfolds with your host, Mona. That means it's Thursday night, and it's 9 p.m. It also means the views expressed here are not necessarily those of KPCA, its board of directors, volunteers, staff, or underwriters. The following program contains subject matter that some people might find objectionable. It is solely the responsibility of the show. It does not necessarily reflect the views of KPCA. And sensitive listeners may wish to tune out at this time. That first track that we heard was Who Knows? Someday I may be able to figure out this puzzle. But the track was played from this compilation LP that was a gift from Tom Darksmith, and I know that there is at least a Darksmith track on it. It looks like also probably a Sea Lavender track. Can't make out much else at this time. All of the artist names are scrambles. The letters are scrambled to try to figure it out what the artists are. The title of the compilation is A Series of Eggs, and the record itself is cut in a spiral. So whenever you set the needle down, it'll play a single track from the compilation, starting from the outer edge and ending with the inner edge. And then the next time you pull the needle back, you may or may not get the same track. So that's about all I can really tell you about that one at the moment. 707-981-7577 is the number. That one number, once again, is 707-981-7577. Let's get going. 2 hours of music and its opposites. 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

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That number, once again, is 707-981-7577. 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Anyway, that last track was from Canadian artist Amaz Cinglantes. It's the Crackdown 4 cassette box set that came out on... No, 8 cassette box set, actually. Yeah, 8 cassette box set. I think they're all 90-minute tapes. 12 hours of music. Part of the Trans-Industrial Assembly collection. There were 3 different releases that came out simultaneously. Amaz Cinglantes, Dust Bowl, yes, Dust Bowl, and Alberic was the third one. I think there actually might have been a KP one. Maybe it was KP instead of Dust Bowl. I think that's what happened. Maybe I'll look it up later. Maybe I won't. Before that, in the middle of the set, that was part of the Vinyl on Demand box set, that 6LP set that collects works from the Finnish artist whose name I'm bound to mispronounce. Pekka, let's see, what is it? Ericsson, I think, sort of. And Pekka Ariksenen, Sinnen, I think I missed one syllable there. Pekka did a few records under his own name, did some jazz-ish stuff as Samsa Trio, and was also a part of the group Sperm. Famously, his One Point Music LP was listed on the famous Nurse with Wound list that was included with the debut LP from Nurse with Wound. Opened that set with Grunt, also from Finland. Enforce, uncharacteristically celestial track, almost. That's from the Europe After Storm CD on Force Majeure from France. I think those were the people that did Deadly Actions Festival, if I'm not mistaken. Haven't heard much guitar in this show. Not likely to. Although, never say never. But if you do want to hear some guitar and someone talking about guitar, check out Intercultural Guitar. That's alternating Mondays, 5 to 6 p.m. You can check the website. There's a calendar there that'll let you know if you are on a Monday with Intercultural Guitar or if you are not. And if you are, you'll get a an hour of music that will sort of use recordings, old ones, new ones, and support that with commentary on the historical context, and generally plot out how the guitar and related string instruments went through a cross-cultural journey over time, and sort of was a fusion of all these global heritages to bring us this exciting instrument as we understand it today. The host's name is LCR, and he's an incredibly well-organized person. One could say better organized than a building full of books on shelves. With a history in being educated in music, and I think now with this show, educating in music. So check out Intercultural Guitar every other Monday, 5 to 6 p.m. Coming up next, tonight is one of the
of those theme shows like so many of the DJs on KPCA like to do. The theme tonight is unpronounceable names. And this next one is going to be a sidelong piece from Raymond Dijkstra. Raymond did a couple of really impressive LPs and cassettes over the years, and then recently informed me that he's too busy with visual arts to continue composing. So let's just be happy for what we've got and listen to the A-side of Lopez Ch on KPCA 103.3 FM.

0: Shuffling always going on in the background here at KPCALP 103.3 FM, the sound of the slew, etc., etc. That was Raymond Dijkstra from the Lopez LP. I think that was self-released by the artist, not entirely certain. Get back to you on that, or not. 707-981-7577 is the number here. 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All right, pay attention. Petaluma Community Access is a nonprofit multimedia organization, and this radio station you are listening to right now, KPCA, relies on memberships and your donations to fund our critical operations. KPCA is not just a source of entertainment, though it certainly is that, but it's also an important community communication resource and a critical piece of emergency response. That's true now, in the future that will be truer. 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You'll see the banner at the top of the website saying that the new website is coming soon. And it's coming soon. And it's going to be really exciting and have a lot of resources. It's also going to include, among other things, a rolling two-week archive for music-based program. And probably a permanent archive of any of the talk programs, since only our music is governed by a regulatory environment. Surprisingly, here's some inside baseball, surprisingly not the FCC, who don't really have any parameters about providing archive recordings, but unfortunately, once you start putting them on websites, you are now in the domain of the archaic DMCA, Digital Millennium Copyright Act, who were basically the handcuffs on Napster, and it's just never been updated. I don't think it makes any sense now if you're going to be able to just open some other, you know, video player or, you know, internet archive or other resource to just listen to anything on demand. They might as well throw in the towel on that, but until they do, we're going to stay on their side and say 2 weeks, that's what you get. You miss a show, better get back to us in 2 weeks. I'm looking forward to it because, you know, I know that there's a lot of people who would absolutely listen to this show, you know, at 7 in the morning while struggling to separate the Eggos that the freezer fused together. And now I'll be able to accommodate those people, and that's really exciting. Coming up next from Sweden, BLOD, which, you know, it's just an economic version of blood. It's the same thing, but just 1-0. Which is actually how all Swedish works. If you take any vowel out, it doesn't even matter which one. If you take any vowel out of an English word and say it, that's a Swedish word. And so, even though it's really expensive to go there on vacation, you're going to save a lot of money not having to do like a language app. So food for thought. And here's that track, and there'll be something after it as we creep towards the halfway point. Thanks for tuning in, as always, to Live Crashing Headfolds on 103.3 FM.
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And this is KPCALP, Petaluma, California, 103.3 FM. We are wrapping up that extended track from Irritant out of the UK. That's from the split cassette with Romla, and originally came out in 1985, which would mean that it was coming out after Broken Flag had started, but before Broken Flag had ceased activities. So it's sort of interesting, I guess, to have Gary be giving material to other labels, since that was such a sort of a tightly held little mission. Anyway, the Irritant track we're listening to, yeah, from the UK, it's called British Blood, and Irritant would go on to change their names to Grey Wolves, and also Nails of Christ. Those were solo projects of Trevor, though. I think that the Grey Wolves name happened when Dave joined the project. As with all things Grey Wolves, we don't exactly know and never will. And that's a source of great joy for me. Coming up next, having conversations with maybe myself, or maybe not. I had the idea to dust off some of Boyd Rice's old project, Non, which I sort of have made eyes roll many times when I've said is underrated in my own short time with this music. He's probably been like, at a minimum, like over underrated. Like we've done the West and the East end of the roller coaster, and I'm not really sure if he's got the gas for a second lap. I don't know if it's a 2-lap roller coaster. Not if he keeps snorting that stuff, probably. But I don't want to get too personal. This track was on the Physical Evidence LP, which came out in 1982 on the Mute label. It's the album closer on this mono masterpiece. Maybe could even be sort of inspired by, earlier today I was thinking of the Mute Records compilation, The Tyranny of the Beat, which was like sort of, I think, I haven't opened it in years, but I think sort of had a statement sort of about, you know, I think the idea there was to challenge the notion, you know, that music had to have a beat, right? The tyranny of the beat. But what's really weird is that Mute traded so much in that stuff, and even had some of that stuff on the compilation, but also things like Non were on there. And, you know, that was like, you know, I mean, internationally distributed, you know, bare minimum 10,000 copies when it was made, just carpet bombing the earth, and making like near zero impact. Near zero, because here we are on August 13th talking about it. Anyway, this is Carnes Vale. Thank you for tuning in. I got about half an hour left, and I'm real excited about what lies ahead on KPCA 103.3.

0: Bozo.
1: This is this is my boy. This is I. This is my boy. This is not poop. This is I.
0: After the kick, what?

0: are front on the fourth media team. Once in a year, media circle will be through each piece of the year underneath. I believe in hope smoke. The liquid red box.
1: Which does not release any either of our material or on the physical state of the natural body in question, which does not in the least depend upon the material or on the physical state of the natural body in question. Which does not in the least depend either upon the material or on the physical state of the natural body in question.
2: Catered
1: for. One more shelf. Having been built on sand with another basis in fact.
2: Auf Sand gebildet sein, mit einer anderen Basis, in Klammern Basis, Tatsache.
3: Then we had to drag it down the hallway to the elevator.
2: Versorgen?
3: Pick it up, drag it down, throw it in a truck.
2: Ein Stoß mehr?
3: Yeah.
2: Maikäfer flieht, der Vater ist im Krieg, die Mutter ist im Pommernland, Pommernland ist abgebrannt. Maikäfer flieht.
3: They were terrific, they didn't want me to work at all.
1: Which does not in the least depend either upon the material or on the physical state of the natural body in question.
3: Running down the stairs,
1: one more show, catered for.
2: Having been built on sand with another base, in fact.
1: Having been built on sand with another basis, in fact.
2: Versorgung.
1: Having been built on sand with another base,
3: basis, in fact.
1: Having been built on sand with another base, basis, in fact.
2: My Käfer fliegt. Der Vater ist im Krieg. Die Mutter ist im Kammerland. Kammerland ist abgebrannt.
1: Or on the physical state of the natural body in question. With relation to the various manners.
2: Having been built on sand was another base. Parenthesis basis. In fact,
3: one place to
1: having been
3: place
1: built on sand with another
2: basis. Auf Sand gebildet sein mit einer anderen Basis. In Klammern Basis. Tatsache. Versorgen. Ein Stoß mehr.
3: Drag them out of the elevator.
2: Maikäfer flieht. Der Vater ist im Krieg. Die Mutter ist in Pommernland. Pommernland ist abgebrannt. Maikäfer flieht.
3: We had one more door to carry, but our work was done.
2: Auf Sand gebildet sein, mit einer anderen Basis, in Klammern Basis, Tatsache.
1: Which having been built on sand, was another base. Parenthesis, basis,
2: in fact.
1: With relation to the various manners with various things.
2: Versorgen?
1: Having been built on sand
2: Einstoß
1: with another
2: mehr?
1: Base,
3: my house
1: basis in fact.
3: Everything had
1: air,
3: to be out in 24
1: water,
3: hours.
2: My Käfer flieht, der Vater ist im Krieg, die Mutter ist in Pommerland, Pommerland ist abgebrannt. My Käfer flieht,
1: either upon the material or on the physical state of the natural body in question.
3: Strong.
2: Auf Sand gebildet sein mit einer anderen Basis, in Klammern
1: having
2: Basis,
1: been built on sand, Tatsache? With another base. Basis,
3: put
1: in
3: it
1: fact.
3: On a truck. Take
2: versorgen.
3: Truck.
2: Ein Stoß mehr.
1: Catered for.
2: Maikäfer flieht. Der Vater ist im Krieg. Die Mutter ist in Pommerland. 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Maikäfer flieht.
3: Back to Louisiana.
1: Which does not in the least depend
2: auf Sand gebildet sein mit einer anderen Basis. In Klammern Basis. Tatsache. Versorgen? Having been built on sand was another base?
3: It was
2: in parenthesis, basis, in fact?
1: And three and four and
2: my Käfer flieht. Der Vater ist im Krieg. Die Mutter ist in Pommerland. 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My Käfer flieht.
1: Vier, fünf,
2: auf Sand gebildet sein mit einer anderen Basis. In Klammern Basis. Tatsache.
3: Picked it all up.
1: Which does not in the least depend either upon the material or on the physical state of the natural body in question.
2: My Käfer flieht, der Vater ist im Krieg, die Mutter ist im Pommerland, Pommerland ist abgebrannt. My Käfer flieht, auf Sand gebildet sein.
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You know what? Time flies when you're listening to K2. I've overstayed my welcome. Let's get to the house music. Thank you for tuning in to Live Crashing Headfolds. 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

0: Let me take you on a trip. 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

0: welcome along. 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From the Gold Tone Edits EP out on Clone Records, this is the Ian Pooley remix of Jovan's Pianos of Gold. Here we go.
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There you'll find this week's playlist and different ways to subscribe to the podcast so you never miss another episode. That's all the time I have for this edition of the show. I'm going to leave you now with the Saison remix of Art of Tone's Gimme Some More. Until next time.

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0: in terms of the outcome of the First World War, land empires lose and maritime empires win. The Germans lose, the Ottomans lose, the Russians, they also lose. And the fact that the land empires lose, the fact that Germany loses, is relevant to the rise of National Socialism. In the late 19th century, empire was all but totally unquestionable. It was the way things were, and it was the way things had been for centuries.
1: That's Timothy Snyder, and this is Alternative Radio. I'm David Barsamyan. This edition of AR features Timothy Snyder on the world of empire. From the ancient world to modern times, tyrants had dreams of empire, and they would realize those dreams through conquest. The purpose of empire is to expropriate the land, labor, raw materials, and markets for the imperial hegemon. Language is a factor. Euphemisms like freedom, democracy, and liberation are deployed to cover the nefarious activities of the dominant power, in this case, the United States. Sending in the Marines and aerial bombardment is always an option, but Washington also uses boycotts, blockades, and sanctions to bring to heel designated enemies. When not directly intervening militarily, the United States also exercises control and domination through a series of quislings, local collaborators. The world of empire exists with new shapes and forms. Our guest today is Timothy Snyder. He's professor of European history at the University of Toronto. He's the author of many books, including Black Earth, Our Malady, and On Tyranny. And now, Timothy Snyder.
0: There are a couple of very fundamental reasons why we have to start with the notion of empire. You can't really understand how you get to Leninism, Stalinism, or how you get to fascism, National Socialism, without understanding the world of empire that came before. You probably already are considering, given the world that we're living in, the various ways that parliamentary democracies or republics can break down and become other kinds of regimes. You might be thinking that one reason why this happens is that the nation itself had a certain proclivity to decline in this direction, that there's a German exceptionalism or a Russian exceptionalism or an American exceptionalism which leads people in this direction. You might be thinking that it has to do with the wrong ideology, that people get the wrong ideas in their heads, and as a result of that, politics changes. You might be thinking that it has to do with an economic catastrophe, that after a Great Depression or a world financial crisis, regimes collapse and change. Or you might be thinking that it has to do with some kind of national trauma, a defeat in war, humiliation. I'm not saying that any of these ideas are completely wrong. What I am saying is that all of these explanations have to do with a larger scale. They have to do with the global scale, whether it has to do with international relations or the scale of the ideologies or the nature of the economic problem or the nature of the trauma, all of these turn out to be global. And so the explanations that we have tend to focus on the national scale, but I don't think you can actually explain these sorts of transitions without a global scale involved. So all the ways in which we might be trying to explain the rise of totalitarianism must have to do with the global scale. These transitions tend to be connected with the imperial legacy. They tend to be connected with the basic question of contemporary politics, which is, what is the right form of politics after empire? Or can you do democracy without empire? Those are not easy questions. Another way that the imperial past directly matters is a legacy of inequality and exploitation. That's a legacy of empire. And then, of course, there's also the issue of imitation. that if there is a legacy of empire, then that can be the thing that we imitate moving into the future. So, the age of empire. We have to have a sense of what empire was for the reasons that I've given you, but also just because it's the dominant feature of about 500 years of world history. We can't really understand the history of the world in the 20th century without the previous five centuries or so. And I think it's not really arguable that the main feature, or at least a major feature of the history of the previous 500 years, was the empire. So by empire, what do I have in mind? And here, it's very important to understand that there are different kinds of state forms. And here, I'm going to fight against a general, lazy, lackadaisical tendency of the last, let's say, 35 years or so, which is to say that history is essentially over, you know, for better or for worse, this is it. That idea has become very central, and it's important to strip that away because one can't understand the possibility of a change of internal regime unless one realizes that history contains lots of possibilities. And what one has to understand is that changes of regime inside a country are very often connected to a change in world order. Consider the politics of the United States of America. And in the United States of America, you can see that changes in the structure of domestic politics are accompanied by, let's call them, queries about the nature of the world order. Is it acceptable to invade other countries and abduct heads of state? Is it acceptable to talk about recolonizing other people's colonies? Let's put it very generously, there's a conversation in the United States about the nature of the world order, which is directly related to the kind of authoritarian regime change which is underway inside the United States. We can't handle the question of domestic politics and radical change without having a sense of what empire is. The whole rhetoric of this question is phrased around the balance between a republic and an empire. If you have seen the Star Wars movies, they're framed entirely around the classical question of republic and empire. It is no accident that the good guys are from a republic which falls and the bad guys are from an empire which rises. The notion is that there is an alternative between republic and empire, and that for an empire to rise, a republic must fall. That these are the two possible alternatives. One intellectual binary which can be helpful is to think of a republic and an empire as being alternatives. We get this, of course, from the history of Rome, where republics and empires alternated. And in this binary, you would then think of a republic as having citizens, whereas in an empire, you would tend to have subjects. Another way to think about the difference between empire and republic is center and periphery. So in a republic, in principle, all of the areas are equal. There isn't a metropole, which is the center of everything, and then provinces, which don't matter. Whereas in an empire, there tends to be a metropole, a big city where the wealth and power is concentrated, and an unselfconsciously unequal relationship with the periphery, with the rest of the territory. So then we have to ask, how old is this notion of empire? Has politics always been this way? I want to note that even though today I'm going to be talking about empires, it's important to remember that these are not the only forms of politics possible. We're about to go through 3,000 years of history very quickly, and then 500 years of history less quickly. And when we follow a narrative line like this, you could get the impression that all there was in the world the entire time that I'm talking was empire, and that the only form of politics that is possible, therefore, must be this unequal form of politics. That is not necessarily the case. Alongside the forms of polities that I'm talking about, there were other kinds of political organizations as well. And that right from the beginning of politics, there were alternatives to the kinds of systems that I'll be talking about. I'm about to start with ancient Mesopotamia very quickly, but even as in Mesopotamia, there were forming city-states and then empires, walled cities with huge temples and concentrations of power, there were also, at the same time, other people, for example, north of the Black Sea in what's now Ukraine, who seem to have much more decentralized forms of politics without visible centers of power, and where the relations between men and women, for example, seem to have been very different. Let's move on to actual empire then. The first kinds of polities we know about look pretty imperial. They are the city-states of Mesopotamia, today's Iraq, a bit into Iran. The first major empire that we know about is called the Akkadian Empire, arises around 2300 BC. That empire is paradigmatically the sort of thing I was just talking about, major cities, cities asserting unequal relations over other cities, cities able to extract wealth from people who are working in very unequal relationships in the countryside. And here comes another very important feature, which is directly connected to empire from the beginning, and that is writing. So in the ancient Mesopotamian city-states, and then in Sumeria and the Akkadian Empire, and then in the Persian and Assyrian empires that followed, there was writing. Writing seems to be directly implicated in imperial forms of rule from the beginning. The more pastoral, nomadic, decentralized, contemporary kinds of political entities were illiterate or had very limited forms of written communication, whereas writing seems to have allowed for not only more complicated commercial relationships, which is where it seems to have begun as a way to record debts, but also to allow for an imperial bureaucracy. Writing allows for imperial organization. It also allows for the creation of a class of scribes or bureaucrats, because of course, not everybody is literate. You don't get to situations where very many people are literate until the 20th century. It's when writing becomes and reading become general, arguably, that something like mass politics or even democracy in a mass sense become possible. Literacy has existed for, 5,000 years plus, but for almost all of that 5,000 years, it has been the property of a very, very small number of people, scribes, bureaucrats, priests. So writing allows for the creation of organizational power. So empire is economic, it's about exploitation. Empire is organizational, it's about a center that is organizationally superior to the places it conquers, but it's also about legacy. There's a symbolic aspect. Okay, so there was a powerful antique notion of the translation of empire, where the notion was that there was one empire, it was replaced by another empire, it was replaced by another empire. So you would have an Akkadian empire, then you might have a Persian empire, an Assyrian empire. And then we get to the Greeks. For many people, the Greeks would be the enlightened contrast with these early empires. Whereas these early empires, from the Greek point of view, were barbarian and despotic and their learning was limited. The Greeks, actually the 4th century Greeks, the Greeks were something else. The Greeks were democrats. The Greeks were the founders of science and math and so on. Now, upon inspection, this breaks down pretty quickly. It was the Mesopotamians who did much of the heavy lifting when it comes to math and astronomy. But there's a very specific point with the Greeks which I want you to grasp. It is true, of course, that in some of the Greek city-states, there was democracy.

slaves. So the citizens were a minority. They were a voting minority. They did, in fact, have debates. They did, in fact, model and exemplify some of the things that we think of as positive about democracy. But the citizens were a limited class of the population of a city-state. That's the first thing I want you to notice. The second thing I want you to notice is that to be a citizen meant that you were allowed to colonize other places. One of your rights as a citizen was to colonize places beyond your own city-state. And of course, from your point of view as a citizen, that is a very important right. That could be a very nice thing for you to do. However, it illustrates very nicely the connection between democracy and empire. The people who have the right to vote are the same people who have the right to take land when there's conquest. Those things in Greece were integrally, organically connected. This brings us to Rome. So Rome is, at least in the English-speaking world, Rome is the paradigmatic empire. Rome is what brings us this binary opposition between republic and empire, which is so important in our language and perhaps in our practice. Okay, what other very important idea does Rome bring us, students? Yeah, okay. Bigger, grander, yes, definitely true. The Senate, yes. Multi-chamberal parliaments, absolutely. But very broadly, when I say Rome, what do you think of? Yes. What happens to Rome? It falls. That's what I was looking for. Thank you. So Rome doesn't really fall, by the way. Rome is transformed by the people who come into Rome. People who are from today's Ukraine, Goths and Huns, transform the Roman Empire. They run it for a while by themselves. There is no moment when Rome falls. The reason why everyone loves the notion of the fall of Rome, and this is worth noticing again for today's politics, is that if Rome fell, then you get to have a very clear question about why it fell. And at the time, the popular answer was, it fell because of the Christians, because Rome had converted officially in the 4th century to Christianity. So a very popular answer at the time was, Rome falls because of the Christians. The Christians made us weak. The Christians led us to abandon the proper gods. We weren't making the right sacrifices. It's the Christians' fault. But the point of this is that if something falls, then someone must be to blame. So today when people talk about empires falling, it's usually not the Christians who are to blame, but in fact it's usually the Christians who are doing the blaming, at least on our continent. But somebody has to be to blame. Who is to blame for the fall of the Roman Empire? Who is to blame for the fall of the United States? One of the things we have to know about empire is the way that we think about empire, implicitly or half explicitly, and how that affects the way we think about our own situation. And this is going to be, by the way, very relevant to Italian fascism and German National Socialism. The Roman Empire, even when it does cease to control West European politics, it continues for another 1,000 years in the East with its capital in Constantinople. The Roman Empire doesn't actually cease to exist until Constantinople is conquered by the Ottomans in 1453. So roughly 1,000 years on. Okay, so now let's take a step back. In these classical empires we've been talking about, the bodies of water were the Tigris and the Euphrates rivers, and the world ended at what we now call the Persian Gulf, or they were the Mediterranean Sea and the Black Sea. The Atlantic, which was just called ocean, was terrifying and unknown, right? So when the Romans conquered Britain and they went across the English Channel, they were touching ocean, and that was thought of being something which was incredibly courageous, to the point of being foolhardy, because the Mediterranean, everyone knew. And the Black Sea was very difficult, but it was familiar. But ocean, the Atlantic, was terrifying and unknown. And I'm noting this because this is going to be a major difference between the Romans, the Greeks, and everyone before, and then what is going to come next. Okay, so when Rome breaks, there is the emergence of Islam and Islamic states. And what that means is that the North African part of the Roman Empire breaks away and becomes something else. So Rome was an empire around the Mediterranean and further east.
Christianity in Europe is something different because the Roman Empire converts to Christianity, but then after the Roman Empire ceases to control Western Europe, the Northern African part becomes Muslim, mostly. There are big exceptions, of course, Christians in Egypt, Jews, of course, but in

0: general, northern Africa, which had been part of Rome and securely Christian, becomes something else. And so the story of European empire, or the story really of the creation of Europe, is the story of north of the Mediterranean. And I mention this just because it's a huge historical break. This whole notion of Europe, which may seem permanent and age-old and so on, has to do with the break between Islam and Christianity, which happens around the time that Roman power is ceasing to function. So after Roman power ceases to function, Christianity continues to spread northward into Europe, even when Roman power is no longer a factor. And this leads to the creation of a number of early medieval European kingdoms. The creation of these European states, which were in rivalry among one another, led to a reaction in the north on the part of the people that we call the Vikings. And the Vikings are the people from Europe who carry out the first, let's call it, mini-globalization. The Vikings from roughly the year 750 to roughly the year, let's say, 1100, are present in Greenland, Iceland, of course Scandinavia, where they're from, all the way through Europe and into much of Asia and the Middle East, and also a bit in northern Africa. In one way or another, for those 400 or 500 years, Scandinavians, with their maritime technology, are able to spread around the world. That is the forerunner of the major European age of exploration. The difference between this and the previous empires is that in the coming European age of empire, exploration is going to go across ocean, across the Atlantic Ocean, across the Pacific Ocean. That's going to be the main difference. The primary causes of this have to do with disease technology and the Ottoman Empire. The period of the Black Death begins in 1346 and wipes out roughly a third of the European population. And in the recovery from the Black Death, there's also a major economic revival and economic transformation. The second thing which happens has to do with the year 1453. In 1453, the Ottoman Empire takes Byzantium. This has a huge effect on world trade. Up until that time, the main way that Europeans could trade with the world was a land route, which would go from Europe in various ways across the Near East or across the steppe into China, into East Asia. When the Ottoman Empire takes Constantinople in 1453, Constantinople is, of course, today Istanbul. This is one of the last steps in the creation of a vast Near Eastern and European empire, which now controls the trade routes to China. Okay, so 1453 is a turning point in economic history for this reason as well. And then the final thing which happens is that the Hundred Years' War in Europe come to an end in 1453 as well. Okay, so in 1453, Europe is recovering from war, Europe is recovering from plague, and the major trade route to the rest of the world has been blocked by the Islamic Ottoman Empire. In addition to the technology of improved ships and navigation, those are the factors which allow for the exploration of the world and the Age of Empire, which is our major subject. Okay, so to jump ahead to what this means, the main thing which happens now is that five quite small European countries come over the course of the next 400, 500 years to control or to at least dominate, establish some kind of form of economic or political hegemony over much of the rest of the world. Tiny countries come to control huge swaths of the world by way of maritime power. And what's different about these empires from previous empires is that they depend upon ships crossing oceans, and they are not contiguous. So the British Empire, the Dutch Empire, the Portuguese Empire don't necessarily touch one another. Okay? That may seem like a small thing, but it's something which is enabled by the global scale. Other empires are going to join this, but our main players here are going to be these small European countries. This all begins with an attempt, as I said, to reestablish trade. What do you do to get to Asia if you can no longer walk or take a horse? Well, there are two possible ways. You can go down around Africa, which is what Vasco da Gama does in 1494, or you can head west across ocean, right, across the Atlantic, and that's what Christopher Columbus did in 1492. In both cases, the motivation was trade. It was to get to markets that people already knew existed in Asia. In both cases, the consequence was the creation of empires in the New World, as it was called, because what we now call North America and South America were not known to Europeans, and also in Africa, as Europeans go around Africa, and also in Asia. So the first two countries who were successful in this are the Portuguese, number one, and the Spanish. The Portuguese and the Spanish both control, reach, and control large parts of what's now South America. Spain destroys other empires, the empires of the Aztecs and the Incas. There were roughly 10 million people in these domains, and roughly 90% of them are killed. The Portuguese control what's now Brazil and other parts of South America, but the Portuguese also, because they go around the Cape, they go around Africa, they make their way to India, they manage to establish colonies and trade presence in Africa and in Asia as well. In the late 16th century and 17th century, the Dutch and their East India Company largely supplant the Portuguese in Asia. For a time, it's the Dutch who were the major maritime power in the world. And this, by the way, is an example of a phenomenon which I'm going to mention now in case I forget to mention it later. There are lots of nice little European countries now. And, you know, like Belgium or like the Netherlands. They may not remind you in the first conversation that they used to have incredibly advanced and exploitative imperial relationships with much of the world. And I'm just noting that, right? Because like in this post-imperial world, one of the things which happens in Europe in general is that all the European countries go back to, oh yes, well, we've always been like little tiny countries in Europe, and mainly, you know, we've been nice to each other, except for those world wars. And the world wars were a bad thing, but we've learned from them. And what doesn't happen very often in European history is connect those world wars to a world of empire, of which they were the last stage, incidentally. And in the Second World War is in large measure an attempt to recreate something like an empire, right, on these models. The Dutch are just a wonderful example of this, because if you go to the Netherlands and you go to art museums, you see the spectacularly good art, which is largely about trade and ships and the nice things that bourgeois households get because of this trade, and that amazing art is all a result of this moment, but it's now within a national framework somehow, right? It's a Dutch art museum. It's not a museum of the Netherlands and the world. It's a Dutch art museum. The same goes, you know, for Belgium. What could the Belgians have possibly done wrong? Well, they established one of the most extraordinarily exploitative relationships in the history of the modern world with Congo. But when you get to a Belgian art museum, everything is framed in a national way, and it's hard to understand what these relationships actually are.
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0: Okay. Slavery. It's important to understand that, so far as we can tell, slavery has been present from the beginning, and that political organizations have tended to be in the business of enslaving people and selling them. Or trading them for something shiny. This goes back way before the world empires that I'm talking about. So there will be changes in slavery when it becomes a global phenomenon. But in order to understand the global phenomenon, it's also important to recognize that slavery is present essentially everywhere you look in history until quite recently. And sadly, even in the modern world, it's much more present than one would like to think. But in the histories of smaller states and larger states, you see that there's a very distinct moment often where some sort of clan finds a way to enslave people around them and to sell them for something that they want. And this is a fairly universal tendency in modern world history. What happens then is that sometimes these enslaving relationships become more profitable when someone else comes into the picture who creates an external demand for slaves. A very important example of this is the case of Eastern Europe in the 700s and 800s and 900s, when the Vikings from Scandinavia, they made a tremendous amount of profit by going into what is now northwestern Russia, the Baltics, Belarus, and Ukraine, and enslaving people at scale, and selling them southwards by way of intermediaries to Islamic empires who had demand for the people who we might now see as Europeans were trading other Europeans into Asia for silver. This is just one example, though, of a general phenomenon. If my clan is enslaving your clan, and then it turns out that there's a lot of money to be made, I will keep enslaving your clan, and I will do it more ambitiously in order to make that money. And this is just this is a pattern, unfortunately, which is general. What happens with, let's call it globalization, is the technology of movement becomes more impressive, then the technology of the slave trade also becomes more impressive, and people are carried for longer and longer distances to make these profits. I say all of this because if we don't understand that slavery was already a well-established form of human activity before we get to the age of empire, we can't really understand how slavery becomes so important, because these are transitional stages. So now we'll get to the global history of slavery, which largely has to do with Africa and the New World. Okay, a couple of things about Africa. So the first thing is that in Africa in the 19th century, there was a state system. That state system had largely survived the first few centuries of European colonialism. Because in contemporary discussions of slavery, what often happens is people say, oh, well, the Europeans, they did this terrible thing and they enslaved Africans. And yes, they did a terrible thing, they enslaved Africans. But you can only understand that if you know that slavery had been part of human history before that. It's not like they invented it. They just did it at a much larger scale. And then one of the counterarguments is, oh, no, it was the Africans' fault because, look, the Africans enslaved one another. Yes, the Africans did enslave one another. And so did everybody else pretty much over the course of human history, right? So one has to understand that, like, things get bigger. They grow to a larger scale. And the transatlantic slave trade is, you know, from a contemporary ethical point of view, an atrocity on a much larger scale than previous forms of slavery. But it can only exist because of the traditions and the political possibilities that were already there. Okay, so what happens then is that slavery, which had been a Black Sea phenomenon, a Mediterranean phenomenon, suddenly becomes an Atlantic phenomenon as the technology changes and as the possibilities change. And much of the slaving takes place in Africa, with some Africans exploiting other Africans, or with often Arab slave traders organizing things, but for what is now a much larger economic demand, which is in the New World. Many of the things which are coming from the New World, and for which human beings will be enslaved on the scale of millions, are not, strictly speaking, necessary. They're things that we enjoy. And I just mention this because, like, enjoyment and pleasure are always important factors in human history, and they're not necessarily the ones that we're the most self-aware about. And so, like, the things that we're addicted to, the things that we really like, the things that start to seem necessary to us, those may be the engines of dramatic changes, even though we don't necessarily notice it because, oh, this is just something that I like. In order to see how this all works, the cruelty and the oppressiveness and the mass death and trauma involved in slavery has to do with trade in things like sweeteners, sugar, right, molasses, things that made life more pleasant, but which weren't necessarily, strictly speaking, necessary. So with the opening of the Atlantic and with all of the money which could be made in the New World, slavery then becomes a much larger phenomenon. It becomes a much more African phenomenon. And the key centuries here are the 17th and the 18th century. For the colonization of Africa, though, there's an irony of the slave trade, and that is this. In the 17th and 18th centuries, when the slave trade becomes tremendously important for the Spanish, the Portuguese, and then later for the English colonizers of the New World. During that period, the trade with Africa in human beings is largely on the coasts. So it would be on the coasts that the Europeans would interact with whoever was providing them with the slaves, right? This did not require any penetration of the African continent. So during the slave trade, of course, slavery exacerbated, worsened, in some cases brought down interior African political units, but the contact points were on the coast. And I have to set this up because there's an irony which I need you to understand now. Over the course of the 18th century, some of the important European states abandoned slavery and the slave trade. France in 1794, the British in a longer process from 1807 to 1833, the Ottoman Empire in the third quarter of the 19th century. Over the course of the 19th century, most European powers cease to allow the slave trade and then eventually emancipate slaves or make slavery illegal. What happens then is that the European trade with Africa, which had been in slaves on the coast, becomes a penetration of Africa for other goods. So it's the end of the slave trade, which is a precondition for what becomes the race, what's called the race for Africa, in the last quarter of the 19th century, where Europeans become aware of other resources. The ivory trade was hugely important in all of this, but also palm and oils. And so things that people need, but also things that people wanted, become the subject of a more and more thorough European penetration of Africa over the course of about two decades, the 1880s and the 1890s at the end of the 19th century. And this is post-slave trade. It's what happens after the slave trade is over. This brings us to Britain and France. The last two major world powers in chronological order are the British and the French. Then, of course, Canadian history is all about the contest between the British and the French and how that turns out. So the first English colonies are quite late, relatively speaking, in North America, the 1580s or so. The British are in the shadow of the Dutch until pretty deep into the 17th century. The point where British and French preponderance was decided was the Seven Years' War of 1756 to 1763, after which Canada and India both shift to being chiefly under British hegemony. And then it's also in North America where you have, in the American War of Independence in 1776, the first European-on-European anti-colonial struggle. There will be others after that. The American Revolutionary War is an interesting example of European settlers who are revolting against the main European power, which is Great Britain, using what we would now call an anti-colonial line of argumentation. It's not just important because it begins the history of the United States, and with the British removed, so after not so much the Revolutionary War, but after the War of 1812, the British are essentially removed from the United States part of the North American continent, which allows the Americans to proceed very quickly westward over the course of the 19th century, very quickly westward across the Pacific. So it's important for that reason, but it's also important for the reason that I mentioned earlier with respect to the Greeks. So the American founders were students of Greece and Rome. They were Enlightenment thinkers. And you can see in the early American state the same tension, broadly speaking, that one sees in Athens or in the Greek city-states. Namely, that yes, unlike the British Empire, the United States of America was established as a constitutional republic where the predominant political condition was meant to be a condition of citizenship. However, it reproduces, roughly speaking, it reproduces the condition that one finds in ancient Greece, which is, yes, we are citizens, we're not subjects of a king, but not everybody is a citizen, and there's slavery. The arguments that Americans made on behalf of slavery were very often precisely that the Greeks had slaves and the Romans had slaves, and it's an integral part of having a republic or a democracy to have slavery. the debates in the 1840s and 1850s leading up to the Civil War, those kinds of arguments were very often made. And they were made after the Civil War, and in fact, they're being made today as well. That, so yes, it's a republic and there are citizens, but not everybody is a citizen. Women obviously can't vote. People without property can't vote. And of course, slaves can't vote. That's the starting condition of the American Republic. And I say this because republic and empire, it's a binary conceptually, but it's not necessarily a binary in history. You can be a republic and you can also have imperial tendencies, right? And so the question is, can you actually get all the way to a republic? Can you, and if so, like, doesn't that require you understanding your own imperial history? So, I mean, again, I'll just toss this out as a possible connection to the events of the day. But when ICE is invading American cities now, does this not look like some kind of late-stage imperialism? Does it not look a little bit like an empire which, in addition to considering other countries it might invade and so on, is also having it out against its own history, where the people who identify themselves with the original settlers, which is what the word American can often mean in a white supremacist environment, that where the people who identify themselves with the original settlers are saying, well, the rest of you are not American, or the rest of you don't belong here. And I mean, I raise this as questions, right? I mean, these are fresh things, and so there aren't clear answers. But might that not be one answer to the question of what happens after empire, which is that you just keep doing it? Now, I want to move to the European continent. And we're now reaching the point where some of this will start to have some more obvious relevance to what happens in the totalitarian 20th century. The French Revolution also bears within it a very obvious tension between the notion of a republic and an empire. That tension is expressed in French history in the alternation between the state forms of republic and empire, explicitly or implicitly. And from the beginning, it's expressed in the immediate transition from a revolution made in the name of creating a republic into the Napoleonic Wars. And the particular way that it comes out in French history is the notion that we are simultaneously liberating the entire French nation, and as we do that, we are bringing liberation to other people abroad, right? Which is, of course, a very attractive idea, that you can simultaneously free yourself, and part of freeing yourself is that you create a mass army, and then that mass army goes out and defeats the noble, feudal, limited armies of other countries, and then what you're bringing to them is liberation. That is an appealing political idea. And it's a slightly different way that republic and empire can be connected from the very beginning. That if I have done such a wonderful job of liberating myself, I have had a national revolution, that makes me the lodestar, the example for everyone else. And if I'm invading them, I cannot possibly be doing anything else besides liberating them, because I have this political knowledge which no one else has. And so the early 19th century, the Napoleonic Wars, reveal that particular way of doing a politics of republic, which can also feel like a politics of empire. Napoleon, of course, said that he was out to clear empire away from Europe. And he did defeat empires, and he did destroy ancient entities like the Holy Roman Empire in the middle of Europe, which had existed for centuries and centuries. He did do those things, and then he put his brothers-in-law in charge. Putting your brother-in-law in power is not exactly the same thing as liberating people. The point, though, is the tension here. A republic is created, and the very first thing, or one of the very first things that republic does, is that it liberates other countries. Liberation, in quotes. And over the course of the 19th century, the French pioneer a version of politics, which will be called Bonapartism. Bonapartism means, I have come to power, and democratic reforms maybe are desirable, but they seem very difficult to me. But I have an idea, and that is I'm going to invade another country. Okay, so I'm putting this a little bit cynically, but what Bonapartism means is that you take the attraction of democratic politics, but rather than going through the painstaking process of the democratization of your own society, you direct that energy at some other country. And by a kind of logical magic, the fact that you're intervening in another country in the name of democracy must mean that you yourself are a democracy, Because if you weren't, you wouldn't be intervening in their country in the name of democracy. Okay, there's a flaw in that logic, but it's a very powerful political logic. And it's pioneered by the French, but then it's taken up about a decade later in a slightly more cynical but interesting form by the Germans. What's special about the Germans? What's special about the Germans historically is that you'll notice they weren't on the list of those small European countries which had major world empires. The Germans do in the 19th century have a presence. They have a presence in the Pacific. They have two zones of colonization in Africa, but they do not take part in this major wave from the, let's say, the 1490s to the 1890s of European colonization of the New World, Africa, and Asia. There is no Germany. There is no German state until January of 1871. When the Germans defeat the French, and when they take this Bonapartist logic to the next level. In the Bonapartist logic, I say, we are a democracy, we are a republic, and therefore we're going to help other people become a democracy or a republic. What Bismarck does is that he takes the democracy part out. What he says is, we are a nation, and therefore it is our destiny to bring together everyone who belongs to our nation inside Europe. That, again, it can seem progressive because you're saying, I'm bringing the nation together. But interestingly, what's missing from it is any notion of equality. The Bismarckian solution to German unification was to say, by way of military power and dramatic military victories, I'm going to solve the national question. And the victories were dramatic. The defeat of the Habsburg monarchy first, the defeat of the French later on. These were dramatic military victories which allowed one German state, Prussia, to become the center of a larger unification project, which is completed in the Hall of Mirrors in Versailles in January 1871. The point is that what Bismarck does, and this is his major innovation, and this is also very pregnant, has consequences for the future, is that he says, I'm going to unify the nation by way of military force. It's the military force which becomes the crucial thing. There's actually no notion that it has anything to do with democracy for anybody. It's just the nation. So the category of the nation replaces the category of the republic or of a democracy. Bismarck doesn't claim to be founding a democracy. He's against it. What he's doing is he's establishing a Reich. He's establishing an empire. But it's an empire for the German people, right? The German word for empire, which is Reich, becomes the name of the German state. It doesn't even pretend to be a republic or to be a democracy. So that is the imperial logic coming home. And it's coming home in a very important place, which is Germany. Because Germany, by the end of the 19th century, it's surpassing the English to becoming the most important industrial power in the world. And so the logic of German unification is also partly a logic of markets, and the logic of German imperialism after German unification is also going to be partly a logic of markets. There are a few things that I want you just to catch from all of this. The first is that this has largely been a history of small European domains who, for a period, controlled large parts of the globe. Portugal, Spain, the Netherlands, England, Belgium to some extent. These countries end up controlling, for quite a long time, much of the world. And second point, this is how globalization happened. I think in general, when we say or hear the word globalization, we think of something universal, or we think of something out of time. But this globalization was a historical process which took roughly half a millennium. And that is the globalization that we had. We can't go back and make a different globalization. The globalization that we had and have was an imperial globalization. That is how it happened. And it's the one from which we work when we start in the 20th century or the 21st. Third point, I want you to notice the difference between the land empires and the sea empires. They are different, and they tend to be different structurally because in a land empire, there's usually a center. And then you have a gradual spread or a gradual decline of prestige and wealth as you go away from the center. So in the Ottoman Empire, Istanbul is the center. In the Russian Empire, Petersburg is the center. There's a center, and then there's a kind of fading away. And that fading away also concerns identity. And this is typical. Who is a Russian, right, is a question that the Russians have a terrible time, in fact, have not figured out. And part of that has to do with the legacy of a land empire, where the changes from one tribe, one clan, later one nation to another can seem more gradual. In a maritime empire, that's not the case. If you're the British later controlling India, you have a very clear idea who you are, who you're cooperating with and educating, and the much larger everybody else. It's not gradual the way that it is with a land empire. And this also means that practically, when a maritime empire breaking up has a kind of clarity that a land empire breaking up might not have. So when the British and the French, when they lose their possessions, those possessions are gone. I mean, there might be a moment of, you might struggle for them, right? When the Dutch lose Indonesia after the Second World War, they fight, they try to keep it, right? But once they've lost it, they've lost it. Whereas in a land empire, if you lose some territory in the border regions, there's always the thought that perhaps we could get those back, right? Because it's just right next door to us. Whereas when you're the French and you lose Vietnam, the notion that you're gonna go back to Vietnam seems pretty distant. But you get my point. When it's a maritime empire and you lose and you're pushed out, it's a much more distant prospect that you're gonna return. Whereas with a land empire, you're always thinking, well, you know, it's just right there. I can see it. And it was just ours. Okay, so that's a structural thing. And that structural thing brings me into a contingency, which I want you to understand, because it's crucial for what happens in the history of the 20th century. And that is the nature of the First World War. The First World War is a world war because the contestants are world powers. The horrifying scale of destructiveness of the First World War has to do with the fact that the powers concerned are able to gather wealth and also to a considerable extent humans from all over the world. And then in a terrible 4 years, they bring that wealth and those humans together and they fight this war on a very small bit of territory. And that's a general description of the horror of the First World War. In terms of the outcome of the First World War, land empires lose and maritime empires win. The Germans lose, the Ottomans lose, the Russians, they also lose in the sense that their state breaks up and they have a revolution. And the maritime empires, the British and the French, they win. Okay, and that's just a contingent fact. And it's an important contingent fact because it means that while you have one kind of decolonization, right, what happens to the Ottoman Empire? What happens to the Russian Empire? The question of decolonization for the British and the French possessions doesn't really arise until after the Second World War. And the fact that Germany loses is relevant to the rise of National Socialism. And so this is, I think, where I wanted to leave you, except with one final thought. And in some way or another, we've covered about 4,000 years, or we've covered 400 or 500 years of imperialism. So you may live in a world where it seems like we're in it constantly in the present, or where history is over, past may not seem to matter. But however that may be, in the late 19th century, in the world in which Hitler was born, Lenin was born, Stalin was born, Churchill was born, in the world in which that generation of people was born, empire was all but totally unquestionable. It was the way things were, and it was the way things had been for centuries. It was normal. So whatever sense of normality you have about this thing that we have now, try to empathetically imagine that they had that sense about empire. And perhaps in a much more deep-rooted way, because whatever we have now has not lasted for very long, whereas empire, a world of empire, had been going on for half a millennium. And so that means that if you think about the life trajectories of, let's say, a Hitler, it's not surprising that Hitler grew up reading fictional stories about the American West. It's not surprising that Hitler imagined that Germany should be a world power the way that the British were a world power, because that was normal. That was the way that things were. It's also not surprising that when Lenin thinks about communism, he thinks about it not on a national scale, but on a world scale, because that was a perfectly logical way to approach the problem. There's a reason why Lenin thought that if there was going to be a revolution, it could be and indeed had to be a world revolution. And that was because globalization had been created by 400 or 500 years of empire. So the very different kinds of ideologies in the period after the First World War, they're not just ideologies which are, you know, self-consistent or contradictory or different from one another or mirroring one another. They also have to do with a biographical experience. And the biographical experience is growing up in the 1880s or 1890s, early 20th century, in a world of empire, in what, so to speak, had always been a world of empire, and then passing through the First World War and seeing many of those empires come down, and then imagining what could come next. And there are different answers to that question of what can come next after empire. Equality is one answer. Another empire is another answer. There are different kinds of answers, but to see the 20th century and the 21st, we have to set the stage in this way. All right. Thank you very much.
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3: Hi there. Welcome to Mushroom Hour. Today on the Mushroom Hour podcast, we are graced by the presence of Taro Isocopola from Four Sigmatic, but now also from Hero Technologies, really a pioneer in mushroom entrepreneurship in the modern era. And I am excited to chat with him about Hero Technologies and all the great work that he's doing now, joining us from Austin, Texas. Taro, thank you so much for coming on the Mushroom Hour.
4: Thank you. I'm honored to be here.
3: Well, seriously, the honor is all mine. I had a moment before we started interviewing where I was like, I've been a fan. I have your book, Healing Mushrooms. We met at a food show and you don't remember it, but it was awesome for me. But seriously, it's great to be able to chat with you. And of course, the work you're doing with Hero Technologies, I think has kind of sparked everyone's imagination, gotten everyone excited. We talk about decomposing plastic and, you know, creating more closed loop systems. That's the kind of stuff people love hearing about with mushrooms. So normally with folks, I give a whole origin story, but I feel like a lot of folks, you know, you've been on podcasts, people know some of that. So tell us maybe a version of how you got into this work with Hero Technology. If you want to, you know, give us a couple steps along the way, but obviously you started Four Sigmatic, done so many things, but yeah, what kind of created this formation of Hero and kind of led you to where you are on that path now?
4: Yeah. So I've been lucky enough that the mushrooms chose me a long time ago and being lucky enough to be involved with mushrooms. So I grew up in Finland on a 13 generation family farm. And there I learned about human health from my mom, who taught physiology and anatomy, and then agriculture from my dad. And I went to an environmental school that my great grand actually started. So sustainability and environmental values were a big part of like my elementary school, basically. That being said, as a kid, you know, you're in a little bit of your ecosystem, not the ecosystem. And even though I was raised with a lot of these more collective values, you're just like dreaming and wanting to do your thing. So I was always interested in human health more than I was interested in the sustainability when I was young. And that led me to discover a rare mushroom 20 years ago and win an innovation award to start Four Sigmatic, which is like one of the leading mushroom, functional mushroom brands, and the creator of the original mushroom coffee, write books, travel around the world. And as part of that journey, I was exposed to not just health and wellness fungal experts, but all kinds of mycology, from psychedelics to this world of sustainability. Then about 5 years ago, my wife was pregnant and I reconnected with a friend of mine, another entrepreneur. She was more of a, not a mushroom entrepreneur, but she was in pee and poop and blood space. She invented the original periodic underwear. And she gave this like vision of like, hey, what about like a mushroom diaper and the mushrooms would eat itself? But she didn't know anything about, she knew nothing about mushrooms, but she had just read that it's possible, and we kind of talked about it. And then soon after, my firstborn Banyan was born and I was changing diapers, and it's one of those things where you intellectually know how bad plastics are and how big the problem is, but when diapers that are the number one household plastic waste item, when you're changing them 12 a day and every week you're taking this snake looking like bag of, you know, soiled diapers to the trash, and I'm like, this is insane.
3: Where is this going?
4: And I was like, I need to look into this. And then funny enough, I have an older brother. His name is Vesa, which means like the sapling from a tree. And he actually studied more like environmental engineering at a top engineering school and works for originally consulting firms and then to the city of Helsinki doing some of this similar work. So he was always actually way more environmentally aware of like the systematic impact. And his partner also works for the Finnish government. So I learned so much about like the systematic problem, which is different than the consumer problem. Like consumers, we see a little bit, but if you're behind the scenes, you see the systematic problem of waste management. And in this case, plastic And that led into this rabbit hole of spending, you know, 4.5 years with the world's leading experts to invent these plastic eating fungi, or not really invent, but like bring in the shelf stable format that can be scaled, leveraging biology, but then at the same time, bring them in a format that can be used safely and scalably around the world.
3: Yeah, well, it's a beautiful vision and really cool hearing those parts of your backstory, and funny to follow someone's course to like all the different influences that lead them where they are. And of course, when we think about mushrooms or fungi eating plastic, it sparks everyone's imagination. But the reality of making that happen, when you see like the amount of biomass required to actually translate that to consume whatever waste you're talking about, the amount of time required, there are like these inherent barriers. In addition to, as you said, making it shelf stable, so much of the mushroom or fungi, you know, it's in an environment. How do you then take that and be able to deploy it anywhere? You know, how do you create the ideal conditions? So there's a lot of questions there. But, you know, when you said diapers are one of those leading sources of household plastics, give us again just a number of like scale, because I know you guys use it in a lot of your materials, and I think for those of us like myself, I have nieces but I don't have kids, what is the scale of waste we're talking about when you're approaching this problem of trying to find a better way to integrate, you know, diapers into the waste stream? How big of a issue are we talking about?
4: Yeah, great question. So to frame the conversation, almost each baby uses disposable diapers, cloth diapers. A lot of people try them, but the usage is very, very small, like single percentage, right? So each baby goes through about 6,000 diapers in their lifetime, which is actually crazy, because like not that long time ago, 10, 20 years ago, people would potty train at like 6 months or, you know, a year and a half. Like we did that at like a year and a half with ours. But like today, most kids are until 4, 5, 6 in diapers. And I think it's just like, it's a literally a shitty job to potty train a toddler, right? And a lot of parents don't want to deal with it, so they're punting the problem, right? So that just means more diapers are used. But think of it like 6,000 diapers. And each diaper ever created, these disposable diapers, in a landfill somewhere today. So they were invented in the 60s, more popularized 80s onwards. And every one of them is in a landfill still. It takes as long as 400 years to break down. And the eco diapers are mostly just greenwashing. Every year we create enough diapers today to circle the earth multiple hundreds of times. And yeah, it's a massive, massive problem. And what's cool though is diapers are made out of 5 to 8 plastics, depending on the diaper. And these plastics are the same plastics that make 70-80% of the plastics in the world. So polyethylene, polypropylene. So if you can solve for the diaper, you can solve for most global plastic issues, not just diapers, but again, it's the number one household item. And I think you touched something pretty interesting there, if I may geek out a little bit, if you allow me a little leeway here.
3: Take us on that journey, please.
4: So there's a lot of amazing mycologists and mushroom enthusiasts in the world. And the fact that there are these plastic eating fungi have been known for, you know, call it 15 years, give or take, when they were kind of a group of Japanese researchers and a group of Yale undergrad students went to Amazon around the same time. And there's these two couple papers, but the problem has been mostly kind of a scaling problem. Like we've known that there are these certain species, obviously more species are discovered. Heroes discovered multiple species that we didn't know that could eat plastics. But like we knew this existed, and there was two streams of development. There was the grassroots effort. So if you go to Telluride Mushroom Festival, and these people would like have a little bucket in their backyard and have a little fungal species going on, which is cool.
3: That's right.
4: And actually, Hero's lead scientist, Dr. Danielle Stevenson, was one of the first people in the world to do this. Like 15 years ago, she would take her friends' like diapers and put them in buckets and put some mushrooms, and they would break down. So it's a known thing. But you touch upon something really important, which is the biomass. Like the scale of this problem is so huge, so you have to figure out a Trojan horse how do you get like an insane amount of this fungal biomass into the world? Otherwise, you're just scratching the surface. And even if it works, it's almost greenwashing, because you're making this promise that it could be this big thing, but you don't have enough volume to make even a dent. So the replenishment rate of the plastics versus the amount of biomass alone is like pretty big, just to keep the problem at the current level, versus right now it's growing rapidly.
3: Right.
4: The other world was that there are these chemical companies, I'm not going to name them by name, but they were focused on these enzymes, both phyto and myco enzymes, and for very specific problems. And they're very effective, because at the end of the day, these fungi break these plastics with these enzymes. But enzymes are like a sniper rifle, where they don't multiply. So they have to be reapplied. So it's not regenerative in the sense, versus a living species could then have offspring that's adapted to solve that problem too. So that was the problem. But then if you have a living species, how do you commercialize it? Because you have to make it shelf stable slash dormant, and right? So you could distribute it. And then how do you do that safely? So weirdly, like Hero had to like solve, not figure out just the species and that it works, but also like the distribution and the engineering. So it was this like convergence of mycologists and engineers and people who are experts in diapers.
3: Well, it's a fascinating, I mean, systematic manufacturing and logistical process problem that you bring up that I want to get into. Because yeah, right away I thought, well, you can't distribute this fungi in the plastic, or yeah, you have to keep it dormant before it activates. But in, not to reveal any state secrets, but you know, I remember the species that I think was floating around when I was going to Telluride Mushroom Festival 10 years ago and watching people do some of this stuff. And Danielle is awesome. So for some reason, I didn't know she was on your team. That's amazing. She's done some of that really pioneering work on remediation and like true brownfield sites and heavy metal remediation. So really cool to hear that she's involved. You know, I always heard about microsporae. It was P. microsporae. I can never pronounce the first part of that mushroom, but is that the mushroom you guys are working with? And when you say you discovered others, what did that look like? Was it species that showed like a facultative capacity when you put them in the right environment to start flexing their plastic muscles? Or was it like novel species you discovered?
4: Yeah, so the original species that was discovered by these Yale undergrad students and published was P. microspora. And it's still today as the most referenced species out there. Yeah. As of 2022, there is 132 known published species. And what I can say roughly based on what I know today of stuff that's not been published, there is over 200 species, give or take. And then another 200-300 that show promise that just not have been studied. So to give you an idea, there's not one species or two species. And if we know that there's 100, there really is probably 5,000, you know, so, you know, we just don't know about them yet. So out of these top species, the ones that are published, and not talking about Hero, but more broadly, is some of your, you know, your oyster mushrooms, people talk about P. microspora, Aspergillus species, so various molds that have been discovered in landfills. And a lot of these are discovered, including some Hero species, like you go to a landfill or a toxic site and see what's growing there. And that's right. That's how many of these lead scientists have discovered it. And then you can optimize it in the laboratory setting to be more plastic adapted, for lack of a better term. But yeah, the P. microspora is kind of the rock star. There's over 100 species known today. And I know pretty confidently there's over 200, and I would assume the real answer is some thousands.
3: Which inspires a lot of hope to hear that, because I would love to think that we have so many different species with that capacity. And I said that word facultative. I am always, you know, it's one of those great things that interests me, is how mushrooms can develop or express these capacities. I feel like they have so much like infinite potential locked in their mycelium. And when they're put in the right environment, they suddenly can express this new way of operating, this new adaptive lifestyle, if you will. But I guess then in your guys' lab, what does that look like to have a starter culture of, let's say it's P. microspora that you want to work with? Obviously, we know mushrooms and fungi can change pretty drastically quickly, right? In just a few generations, sometimes I don't want to get too far out, but sometimes in the same lifetime, you can train up an organism to better adapt to a food source. So what does that look like for you guys? Have you gone really deep into finding maybe those different P. microsporae specimens, pick out an individual that seems to have the most capacity, replicate it? How many generations? Again, don't give away too much, but I'm just really curious what that R&D looks like for you guys to get a species that works and how you develop it or train it.
4: Yeah. As a side note, I'll share as much as I can, just because like one of the things that is most exciting to me about Hero or generally is like inspiring other people to do research. Cause very quickly I learned personally that like we can only do so much. Sure. And like there's a lot of talented people that could unlock. And because the problem is so huge, there's actually people willing to fund it. There has been a lot of cool fungal innovation that's like, I don't want to talk down on mushroom leather or some of the other things, but there hasn't been a clear commercial application versus this is like a $1 trillion problem globally. So there's a lot of different applications and use cases where it can. But to answer your question, when I was a kid, my mom taught me something about like living organisms and evolution is that any living organism, including us humans, our first like intuitive native need is to survive. Okay. So that's like every organism, including these fungal species, they are really good at surviving. And you could make an argument that fungi are better at surviving than anyone else. Like they survive in space, they survive in Antarctica, they survive when there's debris from an asteroid and everything else dies, you know? So they're really good at surviving. The second rule is whenever any species, us humans or the fungi, can survive, they start conserving energy. That's maybe reason why also people get obese is like it's evolution and we're wired to eat a lot and chill, because like then you you conserve energy to survive later if there's tough times, right? So what's same thing with these species is, let's say we take a petri dish, we take a species, depends what's in that petri dish, or if you do a jar, bucket, or however

0: relapse, they usually are optimal, but in the wild, they might die immediately. So then you're in this dance of teaching them to eat the vegetables, the carrots and the broccoli that the kid doesn't want to eat, but they should eat, instead of the candy. If they're starving, they might die. So there's this dance, and every evolution, it gets better. So now you do that round, and either, you know, how these, from the spores or from the tissue, you can start working on evolutionary improvements. Or what often happens is you pick a species, and there's a lot of known or unknown subspecies, right? And then you play with that. The problem Hero faced, which is also the big opportunity a hero has, is you're working with multiple polymers at the same time. So when you have a diaper, you have multiple of these different plastic structures. And some of them are faster to break down, some of them are slower to break down. And there's this competition of not just species, but food sources. And that makes testing a lot slower and harder. But then if you can lock it, then it's also like much more applicable to jump from a lab to the field. And this is often this jump from like lab to real life is where some of the science, not just, you know, micro-remediation fails, is like there isn't like an on-ramp to that thing. And might be actually, this might be a good segue. So you might wonder, how can the fungi eat plastic? Well, the backstory here is, you know, this fungi has been here for some billions of years. There's different estimates, let's say 2.4 billion years. And in the beginning, they needed an external food source and they digested these rocks and things. But then there's a point when trees and plants arrived, and trees were these like really sturdy structures, and they were so strong that actually other things couldn't break it, mostly because of the cellular walls. They had this compound, this lignin structure. And this lignin was so strong, there was actually a point where the earth was covered with trees that wouldn't break down. And similar to plastics, once the tree starts to break down, then termites and others can get going. But in the beginning, termites can really break down healthy trees. It's only when the trees are sick or already kind of breaking down before other species can get in there. And then right. Over time, the fungi developed ways to break down these trees. And that's what they do today. So a lot of their favorite species are these decomposer fungi, break down trees. If you walk around in Sonoma and you go in the woods and you'll find cool polypores, and that's what they do. And then over time, those trees break down, they get compressed under soil, and they make fossil fuels. And then out of those fossil fuels, for the last 100 years, we've been creating from natural polymer structure, synthetic polymers. So these were natural polymer structures, and then we created synthetic polymer structures that made plastic. But the carbon backbone of both are fairly similar. So it's in a way, these fungal species have been breaking down something similar for many millions of years. And now they're just like, oh, that's kind of similar to my food, but different. But if you have similar food around, they'll probably pick the similar food. But if they don't have the similar food around, they're like, well, that's close enough. And the enzymes they have can start breaking that down. Maybe not as quickly as lignin, but like can break it down, and they can get some of the carbon into the soil and all that stuff.
1: Well, that's why those mushrooms with those lignanolytic, I always struggle with that word, enzymes that can break down those rings of lignin often are the superstars in remediation, because once you can break that down, you've got some tools and some capacity, and mushrooms are, of course, these amazing enzyme factories that I'm always trying to wrap my head around how they can produce certain enzymes, and we don't quite understand the mechanics. I want to remind our listeners, you're listening to 103.3 KPCA here in Petaluma. We're talking with Taro Isocopola, founder of Four Sigmatic, but also founder of Hero Technologies, and he's telling us all about fungi that break down plastics and how Hero is using those plastics to tackle one of those biggest sources of plastic household waste, which is diapers. And we're getting into the science of how these mushrooms actually, or these fungi, can break these structures down. And you talked about, you know, this process of training. You even talked about how you sometimes have to introduce maybe a food source that's a little more readily available to the organism for it to kind of activate, and kind of a simple analogy, build its strength up to be able to tackle some of these other compounds and what you're looking for. What maybe are some of the other

0: challenges that come to deploying it in the field. Because like you said, when you have it on a Petri dish, you've got a totally controlled environment. You can introduce things as quickly as you want because the way my brain works, I think, well, the one that's best at decomposing these compounds might be great, but maybe you need one that has enough kind of other adaptability, or you can introduce new elements to the mix and it doesn't struggle as much, right? And it can kind of make do with a little bit less of the good food at the beginning or something. So what are some of those other challenges when it comes to taking that research in the lab and those organisms you're training into deploying in the field? Maybe other variables you had to select for or things you had to choose for. And maybe you can't know all of that in the lab and you still have to kind of discover that as you get more field tests. But
1: yeah, the two obvious ones for anybody interested in bringing science from the lab to the field is weather and competition. So weather generally can also help depending where you are. You know, it's like how much rain, sun can help break down these structures too. And the UV lighting is a factor in breaking down polymers. We've known that for a long, long time. But then if it's too dry, and that can hurt the growth. But the hard part for a scientist is like, it's such a tough variable. Because like, how's the weather in Michigan versus Florida? And for example, here to make actual claims, like everybody's like, so how long does it take to break down? It's like, this is biology. It's like, in order to make that claim, you have to have a huge pool of data, and all the results should be like within single, you know, deviation away from each other to say it's like, this is like where it is, right?
0: Right.
1: And the weather is a huge one. The other one is competition. Is competition, be it in a landfill environment? And again, this can also help. So once you get going, the first like 60 days with the fungal decomposing, nature is pretty miracle. Like then all the other stuff in the soil will get going and it accelerates. Like we saw this, I don't think this is sharing anything too confidential, but it's like, you know, the first 30 to 60 days are critical for making sure that there is expansion, you know, be it anywhere from germination to expansion of mycelium. And then there's this point where like it suddenly just accelerates like crazy. So like it's not a linear progression, and that is, it's hard for both the science, but also like it's kind of cool to see how nature works.
0: Well, you're playing with themes of ecological succession, right? Like a stochastic or sequential introduction of different organisms. It's kind of going to be on its own timeline. And what would be really interesting to see, and of course, these are like the data collection efforts of lifetimes and lots of scientists to figure out, you introduce, you know, this fungi here to this kind of environment. What are the other ecological players locally? And I'm always, and this, I'm probably just like repeating stuff I heard from Danielle Stevenson and other folks you probably work with, which is you want to get an understanding of what those other local players are. And the more you can adapt a remediation to a local area and a local biology, all these other players in the environment that you're talking about, the better results you can get. But of course, again, that represents an inherent challenge to developing a system you can deploy anywhere. So what is some of the early tests then look like for you guys? I saw some of the Instagram videos, maybe it's Kickstarter videos of like the glass aquariums full of layers of diapers with you guys introducing the fungi at different stages. But what did some of that field testing look like? Again, now moving from the lab out into the field, what does that look like for you guys to try to wrap your heads around the real world, you know, implementation?
1: Yeah. So over the last 4.5 years, Hero has collected over 1 million visual data points. And initially, because we didn't know where we were, and we had a lot of species. So you can kind of do the math of like, for every species, let's say we have 5 plastics, just for round, you know. And so like then for everyone, you're going to need multiple versions. You're going to pull a 30-day sample, 60-day sample, 90-day sample, 180-day sample. And then you need controls. So the more species you have, now the amount of petri dishes or buckets or whatever it may be, plastic bags, it multiplies really quickly. So in the beginning, we started with like over 30 species, and then you slowly kind of bring it down. And some are really good in a lab, they fail in the field. Some are really good for polyethylene, but not good for polypropylene. And there's this like dance. And by the way, unsurprisingly, a blend is better than a single. So, I mean, that's, it's fairly logical, but to get to that point where you feel confidently about synergies, it's, yeah, it's tough. And then some of them are fast acting and they die easy. And then there's these few species, some that we mentioned, that, you know, like they're almost the problem. Like if they're in your house, the certain things, Hero uses completely safe ones, but like there are species that can break down plastics that are almost the pest in a way from a human perspective, because like you can't, it's so hard to kill them, you know? So it's in a way can also be an asset. So think of like probiotics or something like that, where there's like fast acting, slow acting, or fast release, slow release. And like there's a lot you can play there. But yeah, the challenges are so, there's so many. And the problem in the beginning for us was like a feedback loop. Okay. So
0: yeah,
1: like some of our first big experiments, they took 12 months. So then you have to wait 12 months to iterate. But like as a startup, you don't really have that many years. You have to like, you have only limited amount of funding until you have to get results, right? So you have to accelerate testing. So what we did was we did very precise instruments, such as like FTIRs, and, you know, like you measure it in different methods of like what's happening to the actual structures, but those are not visible to the naked eye. The problem is once we had those results and the precise instruments were telling us that we're on the right track and we're actually crushing it, then the people who are not scientists, they're like, well, does it work? I was like, look at this graph. The graph says it's working, but they need to be like, I don't know what that means. So as a, in a true startup fashion, we went to every place that every startup goes, which is Craigslist, and look for, we found old used aquariums and just started filling them with soil and poopy diapers. And then we had a control one and the technology or this fungal species inside, and just like left it at the office, which is a fun environment to work in, right? So you just have diapers in an aquarium at your office while you're, you know, typing a computer or doing experiments. But then you just stare at it for 30 days, 60 days, 90 days, see what happens. It's a pretty cool visual feedback loop. From a scientific perspective, not that helpful, but from an emotional point of view, like very helpful.
0: Well, let me tell you, from an investor or crowdfunder perspective, totally works. Vivid example. You're like, look, it's working. It's eating the things. And really funny you mentioning like, yeah, some of them, because I kind of said, hey, you don't want it to get out and start eating other plastic. And you're like, no, that can happen. You could find a species that you start implementing or introducing to a plastic waste stream. And then it starts getting out everywhere. And it's funny. I think that's a theme from people I've talked with about remediation is like, yeah, be careful about what you introduce where. And that's a huge part of this, I'm sure, for you guys is, yeah, figuring out what's safe to actually put out into the world.
1: Yeah, that's actually a great point and something that was very important for me. So we've probably all heard stories of invasive species, both in the plant side and on the animal side, right? You think of like Hawaii and somebody brings a animal to kill all the other animals, and then you find out it doesn't kill the animals, but it kills all the birds. You know, it's like one of those stories. And same can happen with fungi. People just don't talk about them because the fungi kind of spread on their own. Like they don't need your help to get everywhere. Like they will get everywhere through spores and whatever. But it can happen. So in order to do this work, until there's enough data and evidence, for me, the cool thing about the diapers was that they are going to a landfill, and that provides us a safety net to, in a way, to test stuff, because landfills are meant to be this coffin, this like contained thing. And if the landfill in your area is not contained, we have bigger problems than this, the fungi. Like right. The whole point is that landfill is a contained, you know, it's like a bigger version of the trash bag. You know, so like it's supposed to stay closed. So it allows us to not have the invasive species problem in the beginning. And actually, on the other hand, it can prove that we can help with that side too over time, which is the other species in the landfill. and hopefully it actually spreads and starts breaking down the other forms of plastic. So that also gave people like me and Danielle more comfort, because we knew that we wouldn't just now somehow, in, you know, evolve a fungal species that gets everywhere. The other part is, which I already mentioned, is most of these species are discovered in the wild from landfills. So they're in a way, like in a weird symbiotic way, native to landfills. So native in big air quotation marks, but they are like, they're there already, and we didn't add something that's not there. They're living there one way or the other, and you're just trying to like improve them and expand them.
0: One of the safest test environments that you can ask for. And yeah, I mean, hopefully it does spread to the rest of the landfill, and we start to see, you know, maybe the diapers are the test case for what can really start to work in landfills if you're able to continue, you know, the post-consumer research as people start to adopt the product. Of course, I got a million more questions, but one just on this vein, I'm always curious about this with biocontrols or anything when we're dealing with introducing an organism. What does that look like for you guys as entrepreneurs and regulation? I'm always curious about this with any kind of bioremediation, is not only having regulatory bodies let you, I guess in your case, commercialize it, but also in getting, do you guys need seals of approval that it works, like you said, to make claims? Or what is a little bit of that regulatory framework look like for you guys? I don't want to bore our listeners to death, but I always think it's interesting because you do have to think about that, how you're interfacing with local environmental agencies and everything like that.
1: Yeah, I mean, truth be told, when you start a company, it's like building an airplane while trying to fly it. So a lot of the things I did not know when I started it, you're just, the whole point is you're trying to discover something as you go, right?
0: And it's better that you don't know, probably, for some of these ideas, because you might not do it if you knew. So it's kind of better to not know.
1: Yeah. I think a lot with Pore Sigmatic now, where like, you know, we're expanding the Target and Costco, and there's all these like things. And I sometimes think, is like, this is super cool, but if I knew how hard everything was when I started, whenever I started it. But yeah, I didn't know much. And what was interesting to discover is that diapers are very unregulated, like one of the least regulated things out there. And what's even less regulated, and you could argue is the least regulated thing in the world, is waste management. It's a wild west. So there isn't a lot there. So I actually think diapers should be regulated. And I think there's a big lobby from the big diaper to not regulate them. And they fly under the radar all the time, as in the sense of like, you have to use them. And they're kind of like food insecurity things. Like a big part of diapers are bought with food stamps. And it's like, they always, you know, these big companies use the fact of people, lower income people struggling. And then that we can't introduce regulation and all these things, so that like poor people don't have diapers for their kids, which is like seemingly makes sense, but I feel like it's also very manipulative. But I digress. There's not a lot there. There's a lot with kind of green regulation, FTC, of what you can say from a marketing point of view. There's a lot there, and more coming, and good for that. So there's a lot you can or cannot say for how quickly it breaks down, or like words like compostable, biodegradable. Hero's goal is next year to have this like industrial compostability claim. But in order to do that, like, it's like, you know, 2 years of data collection and all these expensive instruments and things like that to get there. But there's a lot in claims, but for diapers and waste management, man, it's such a wild west. I think, I don't know which one was first, chicken or the egg, all the mafia connections with like waste management. Was like, was it always like that, or it became that because it was what it was and nobody cared? So I'm not American, so I don't know enough of the history of organized crime in America and waste management connections. I'm sure somebody has studied that, but like, I always think like chicken or the egg, which one came first there?
0: And even if we don't know causality, it definitely makes sense when you said that. That was the first thing I thought of. Like, oh, I wonder why the mob was always associated with waste management and it's unregulated. Oh, who'd have thunk it? Well, no, I mean, interesting little edge into that world that you peeled back for us there. And of course, we've been talking about this now But for Hero, what does the deployment look like? So we've been talking about these organisms, introducing them to decomposed diapers, but like, what does that chain look like for the consumer? Do they put something in the diaper when they throw it away, or what is the kind of, I guess, product look like?
1: Yeah, great question. So Hero makes diapers in Canada, beautiful diapers, unbleached cotton, all the good stuff. It's actually, you could argue, the cleanest diaper out there. Just there's no wetness indicator. You know, it's like this, you know, a lot of the diapers are bleached and they're like, they have all these other things, even the eco ones, but I digress. So then in consumer testing, we found quickly that parents were afraid if the, you know, fungi will touch their baby. So if like, if I put the diaper on and there's a, you know, fungi in it, is it okay? Well, the truth is that the fungi are safer than the plastic, but the parent understandably does not know that. So in the beginning, the first iteration kind of MVP is, it's a pouch. So, you know, think of a little, a dryer sheet or something like that. It's circle, but like the same idea. And then once you change the diaper from the baby, you throw it into the soiled diaper. So pee or poop, throw it in, toss it away, ends up in a landfill. You dispose it like any other diaper. The version two that hopefully launches next year is that it's already inside the diaper. So at that point, consumers are aware of it. They feel comfortable, but not just the consumers, but also the people who manufacture these. They want to know it's safe. So it's inside the core of the diaper through this bio-SAP. And then that, you know, gets, you use it like any other diaper, and there's no additional step after changing the baby. You can just toss it away and the pee or poo will activate these dormant fungi inside the diaper.
0: Well, I love that. It makes my head think of, this is reshaping the diaper industry as we know it, if people will adapt this technology. So that's an interesting question. I want to remind our listeners, you're listening to 103.3 KPCA here in Petaluma, California. We're speaking with Taro Isocopola about his work in addressing one of the biggest sources of household plastic waste, which is diapers, and the practical process of training fungi to do that, and then how that results in a product that we can all use that makes us feel better about disposing of diapers, and not just, where does this go? It's not my problem, but that we ideally deal with it. And so then what is that relationship with, I mean, your word, not mine, big diaper. I love it though, the big diaper industry. What is your relationship with some of the other players there? I mean, you said you were making your own. My business head thinks, oh, don't reinvent the wheel on how to make diapers. You guys should just be partnering or white labeling or whatever. But what does that landscape look like, and how do you guys fit in? Is this something that we could see other companies pick up and like license or partner with you guys? Because that would be great.
1: Yeah, the goal was always to be like the global supplier of these plastic eating fungi, not a diaper brand. Like, yeah, yeah. I never wanted to start a diaper company. To your point, why reinvent the wheel? So I'm actually like very sympathetic to a lot of these big diaper and also like petrochemical companies that are often deemed completely evil. We often forget also that plastic provide a lot of safety into the world. So think of like sterile medicine. You go to the hospital, you need a syringe, and you know, you probably don't want to use a reusable metal one. And so there's a lot of plastic solutions that are really saving lives, or car bumpers and things like that. Imagine if the cars would be made out of metal in the case of an accident, or even the weight of it and the requirement for other fuel and energy to drive a car like that. There's so many examples, like it's almost insane to like even think about it. But it is easy, because the problem is so huge, to deem them malicious. And probably the truth is somewhere in the middle. My hope is that not just with diapers, Hero could license the technology to other brands, but then also like, you know, myself and Hero and me individually and collectively could inspire other people to do research on this, in this area, and also inspire the large companies that have financial and distribution resources to take this innovation to market. There's a lot of cool things that have been invented that have been shelved and like forgotten. And, you know, like I think the distribution of these solutions is, not say it's more important, but it is like, it's very important to make an impact. because yeah, it's if you come up with a cool solution that just ends up on a podcast somewhere and that's it, then, you know, like, did the world get better, or did we just somehow stroke our egos and it's like, oh, we did this cool thing, but like nothing changed. Yeah, that's like, the proof is in the pudding, or in this case, the poopy diaper, is like, did the world get better from it? And there's so many solutions and applications that I hope this also inspires, that, you know, are outside of Hero too.
0: Yeah, well, that would be really inspirational to see other people pick up this idea, help work with you guys, or even if they make their own versions, right? It like expands this whole industry and ideally makes it more popular to fund research. That's always the hard part, is like getting funding to actually do the science to figure out what we're talking about. And what you said there, it's really something you highlighted, a shift that's happened in my thinking really over the past 10 years, but some of these industrial processes that we do see as like the big bad force that's kind of ruining our planet and destroying human culture, so much of it is kind of, it's not that it's evil, it's just kind of agnostic and is trying for solutions. My grandfather actually was a chemist who worked for Shell in the 1940s and 50s after World War II, and did a ton of work in developing new plastics. And as he said to me later in his life, it was like, man, we just didn't know what the end result was going to be. We didn't know the lifetime. The demand was so high. People saw plastics and what they could do. They just, it was, you know, a bonanza. Every consumer wanted it. Everyone was investing in it. They were like, plastics are going to save the world. And so like, when you start there and they don't know the knock-on effects, again, at this point, it's probably somewhere in the middle, because now we definitely do know. But yeah, anyway, it's, I think that's an important reference point. And with that is also understanding that you do need to interface with the existing big industries and distribution platforms, and you're going to need to work with some of that system, because I think it was like Phil Ross who always told me, like, yeah, we're going to need to use these big industrial processes and integrate fungi into them to make this kind of big change. So when you were talking about that, I was like, man, this reflects so much of my kind of changing mindset over the past few years, and how we can actually change some of this system is we need to conscript some of it and evolve some of it. And I mean, for the cheesy analogy, myceliate some of it.
1: Yeah, I love that. Yeah, I mean, I don't want to discount the fact that there's probably some malicious forces or individuals in the ecosystem, but I also know I've met enough of scientists who truly think that they can make good work too. The main thing is, like, you gotta at some level work with the system if you want to make change. And you raised one of the main points is the funding. Is like, you need people to fund this research, because there's so much also we don't know. Yeah. Oh, and also the good stuff. Like, we know, you don't know about the bad stuff. We don't know about the good stuff either. So, you know, having access to funding is so critical.
0: Well, and I want to talk about where people can find it and learn more and a little bit of the future. Before I do, though, a question that I'd written down that I want to make sure I ask is, does CRISPR fit into this at all? Because we're talking about, I always worry about it. So like, I'm scared of CRISPR. I'm scared of changing things with that technology. But then when we talk about some of the challenges faced in remediation and selecting for individual organisms that have these capacities to break things down, like the Pandora's box is there of like, well, do we use CRISPR and gene edit it and amplify whatever those genes are that are doing that? So, I mean, how does that enter into your lexicon? You know, if it's not at all, that's fine. Or if you don't want to, but I was just really curious about that.
1: Man, that's kind of like the landfill question. It's like one of those ethical dilemmas. I'm sure right now there's also in AI and other fields, there's this similar. It's like, you're so passionate about it, you're so excited about it, you want to make a change, but you know nothing, because it's frontier science, it's frontier whatever. And so it's like, you want to get it done, but then you start asking these like existential questions about, like, you know, ethical, philosophical things, like including the invasive species, right, that we talked right about. And this is one of those same things. And I'll speak for myself and the original scientist on the Hero is, you know, it's like anti-position, just because, not like fundamentally, like, I think everyone's open-minded that, like, prove me wrong, but like, too high stakes, scary. But there is groups If you've seen these PR stories about a biotech company, Colossal, that's wanting to bring these extinct species back, you know, the mammoth and the dodo bird and the Tasmanian tiger, they have an offshoot with a group of Harvard scientists that are doing these like plastic eating fungi from that world. And that's not hero. And I personally, I mean, I don't make the final call, but I hope it will never be that at hero. But there are other people who are pursuing that path. And, you know, it's like in a way you can think of biotech in these two forms. There's this biology world, right? And leveraging biology. And then there's this technical molecule world, which pharma used to, you know, own, but that can, you know, in a way could be applied to anything else too. So, you know, hero has been on this biology side of things, but then the testing and data, and there's all the other issues in that world. But from an ethical point of view, that CRISPR, you know, it's like, man, I'm so curious about it, but I'm so scared of it, is kind of my personal take. And I'm also not smart enough nearly, and I don't know if anyone is, to play that game. It's like a four-dimensional chess that, you know, I barely can do just the regular chess with my kids who are 4 years old. So I can I'm just not smart enough.
0: I was gonna say it might just be I fear it because I'm not smart enough to understand it, but I resonate so much more with that attitude. And I think either way, if those are two paths that are possible for people moving into these fields, I think you really have to lean heavy into the biology side at first to understand what this does to ecologies, what this does to other organisms, that before you start changing genes, let's see the base level, what these organisms can do and how they impact an environment before we change them or soup them up or anything else. But yeah, I didn't want to like put you on the spot with CRISPR, but I appreciate you giving an answer, and I resonate with that.
1: And what I would say for people is the baseline is pretty freaking impressive. So let's work on that for now. It's a huge improvement from status quo. Could CRISPR be better? Maybe, but like the baseline jump is massive. So, you know, I think risk reward ratio to me doesn't make sense, but yeah, there are other people doing that.
0: It's cool enough and novel enough to have plastic eating fungi and learn how to use them. Let's just stick with that. So now for you guys, you've talked about maybe a second generation of the technology, but I guess give us the quick hits on like what's in the near future for you guys. And then can people get access to Hero now, or how do they support it? Give us all those details too.
1: Yeah, the first generation is available online at herodiapers.com, spelled out HIRO diapers.com. And you can order a Hero's Journey subscription if you have baby or you know someone with babies. The plan there is to get it inside the diaper and expand to retail, but that's on Hero, and hopefully we can publish. There's a paper coming out about some of the science that would then also help other people work on it too. So share some of the learnings and insights on the actual technology. That would be my hope. And as far as myself, you know, like my role with Hero was to get it from zero to one in the first 4 or 5 years. There's a full-time team running it, so I'm not in the day-to-day, you know, like anymore now that it's been done. But I hope that that goes on this path, and I'm excited of the other possibilities that Hero doesn't have the resources to tackle that also exist there, and maybe someone else could execute against it.
0: Yeah, well, that's really interesting. And I'm always impressed in the journey of entrepreneurship. And you're someone who started, obviously, a hugely successful mushroom company. Like you said, founded our concept of mushroom coffee, I think, and popularized it. And then kind of turning your hand to this effort and really what it takes. And you've mentioned some of the folks along the way who joined the team. And you really have to develop this skill of like being willing to ask for help, knowing what you don't know, and building a successful team, right? I mean, it sounds like you've had to get kind of a PhD in doing that, probably in both companies, but especially for Hero, where you might not be that scientist who knows everything about P. microsporae.
1: Yeah, and it's very humbling and awesome to, you know, even on the functional mushroom side, where I think I'm like even much stronger, is you meet someone like, you know, Dr. Kirsty Kahlos, or someone who spends 30 years studying one species of chaga, you know, or like whatever. It's like,
0: yeah,
1: okay, like there's levels of this, and you know, we all have our lane, and same thing there is, you know, the more you learn, the more you really realize you don't know much. So just trying to be in the service of mushrooms and do what you can do, and let other people do what they know how to do.
0: Yeah, well, an amazing story. I really highly encourage people to check out Hiro Technologies for more information. Again, that's H-I-R-O. They're all over social media. They have cool demonstrations of the technology. And then, of course, if you want to know more about Four Sigmatic, you go into your local grocery store. It's probably there. Taro, thank you so much for joining us on the Mushroom Hour, sharing this story, this novel technology. I'm really excited to follow it. I'm really, if you have research coming from it, that's going to be amazing. But really, thank you for taking the time to share it with us on the Mushroom Hour.
1: Thanks for having me. It was my pleasure.

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Hey, fellow babies, this is Triple D, host of The Film Score. 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Or when Luke Skywalker blew up the Death Star with Darth Vader hot on his tail? 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

0: Good morning and welcome to Inside Petaluma. I'm Cindy Thomas here with co-host Elise Semple.
1: Good morning. Good morning.
0: Good morning.
1: We've been busy already this morning. Cindy and I have been trying to figure out how we're going to get all of these people who are running for elected in to talk to the community on Inside Petaluma, and it's a little wild.
0: We're going to do it, though.
1: Yeah, we'll get it done.
0: We're going to do mayor, council for Petaluma, and county supervisors.
1: Correct.
0: Yes.
1: Yeah. And there's school district campaigns that are going on that are going to be contested. And so it's important that if you care and you want to make sure that you're voting the right way, is you pay attention to what those school board candidates are saying. I did have to share that, you know, before I die, the one thing I'm going to do is one school district in Petaluma. So I've met with them all, and every candidate's like, yeah, okay, that sounds like a good plan, as long as you're going to do it.
0: Yeah.
1: That's my thing.
0: As long as you don't run for...
1: No, I'm not going to run for it. Yeah. You know, there was that little...
0: I was
1: playing backup, but I'm not running. I'm going to stay at Healthy Petaluma. So, yeah.
0: Yeah. Because I don't know if folks realize, if you were to go ahead with that candidacy, both you and Janice would have had to take a leave from Inside Petaluma. And as it is right now, Janice is not here and will not be here until after the election, so that we make sure that all candidates get equal airtime. So, so me and Elise get to talk.
1: And I think we told her that she can't text us either during the show. So Janice, stop texting.
0: She better not text. It's going to come through the phone where the Facebook Live is coming through. And we need to say right now that the views and opinions expressed on Inside Petaluma are those of the hosts and do not necessarily reflect the official policy or position of Petaluma Community Access.
1: Yeah. So what's new, Cindy?
0: I don't know. Not much.
1: So I do have to say that last week I did attend Catherine Bobowski's memorial service. And for those of you who follow the city council, everybody knows Catherine if you participated in any city council meeting. She was a strong advocate for rights of mobile home park tenants. And she not always delivered the message in the most comfortable way for everybody.
0: And everybody made fun of her.
1: A lot of people did. You know, I drove her home many times after 1 o'clock in the morning from city council meetings and really got to know her. And most people didn't realize, you know, she was raised in foster care. She and her brothers and sisters were abandoned by her parents because of addiction issues. She's born in Oakland. And she's been fighting for her entire life. And I once asked her, I said, you know, the story is San Francisco raised enough money to move you to Petaluma to get you out of San Francisco? And she's like, that's not quite how the story goes. She was living in a communal living site, and somebody bought the house and wanted to move in. And all of the people that were living in that house filed a lawsuit against the former owners, and they got a settlement. And that's how she got to Petaluma and was able to buy her mobile home. So, you know, everybody's got a backstory, and you got to take a little bit of time to learn those backstories.
0: Yeah.
1: And so, you know, it was amazing. There was probably about 90 people at the memorial service, because while she never worked in town and she knew all the bus drivers, she spent a lot of time walking through downtown, making sure that cans were picked up and those types of things. So she developed friends as in her lifestyle here in this community. So
0: Yeah. She was a character.
1: One of those that we should probably always recognize.
0: Yeah.
1: The other thing I did was I went to the opening of Trans Magic at the Petaluma Historical Museum. And if you've not been to that show, that runs through the month of August and into the first couple weeks of September. It's amazing. It's an amazing show about individuals that have been marginalized because of how they identify. And Cindy Bertram, who is a Petaluma resident, did an amazing job pulling together the show. And I encourage everybody to stop in and learn a little. You'll learn something, I guarantee it.
0: I've got that on my list of things to do. And of things not to do, not to go up to my lake house when it's 105 degrees, which I did last week, and had to spend the entire time inside the air conditioning. It was horrible. And when the heat is on the lake like that, I don't know if people know about Clear Lake up in Lake County. That lake at the deepest point is only 35 feet. So it's a very warm lake. And so it's 105 degrees. The shoreline looks like pea soup. It's all that algae. Mm. So, yeah, no lake time. But the weather is nice down here. And tomorrow and Sunday, August 15 and 16, is the Cotati Accordion Festival. Oh. So the weather should be beautiful. There's no reason why you shouldn't go. It's their 35 years anniversary, and it's from 9:30 a.m. to 7 p.m. in La Paz Park in Cotati. And I know you're thinking, accordion, that can't be fun. Oh, my God. It is so much fun. You have to go. It is so... And you can take the train.
1: That's right. You can take the train. And the other thing that's happening this weekend is Petaluma Blacks for Community Development.
0: That's
1: and
0: right.
1: If you've never been to that picnic, it's so much fun. It's a great opportunity to meet members of the community who are doing hard work because they're tabling, but it's also get an opportunity to A, dance because they always have good music, and B, get to know your community, get to know your neighbors, which takes us to who our guests are. You want to do the introduction, Cindy?
0: Well, okay.
1: Okay.
0: We have today with us Sachin Manga. Did I get that right?
2: You did, yes.
0: Sachin Manga and Lizzie Wallach.
1: Yes.
0: Okay. I messed up one, but Lizzie Wallach, Session, thank you for being here this morning. And you two are here to represent the newest venture, Porches?
2: That's right.
1: Tell us about Porches. I'm excited to learn.
0: Yeah.
2: Sure. Well, first, thank you so much for having us both. Are my levels coming in okay, by the way? Okay,
0: yep,
2: great.
0: Yep, I just adjusted them.
2: Thank you. Porches is a new dedicated app for Petaluma that we just launched a couple months ago. It's a place for original storytelling, live programming and events that are hosted on the platform, as well as a curated directory of things happening in town, people, places. You can see a network of neighbors, you can message people, you can post to a feed, and we're having a lot of fun with it. We are just a couple months into the journey, but it's been great so far.
1: Well, I love it, and B, I heard about it about 3-4 weeks ago. Somebody said, why aren't you on Porches yet? And I'm like, oh, I better get on Porches.
0: Get
1: what
0: on
1: is it?
0: Porches.
1: So tell us, how did you come up with this idea, and what's the background and the generator on that?
2: Sure. So one important piece of context, I guess, is that my wife Fiona and I, Fiona is the other co-founder of Porches, we just moved to Petaluma a few months ago with our two daughters, and we had been planning this move for a little while, and we were so excited to land in town, and it was around Christmas holiday time, and we were starting to do some research into Petaluma and try to understand, like, we had to choose a school for our oldest who was entering TK. We were trying to see if we knew anyone who lived in Petaluma. We weren't that far. We were only 20 minutes away, but we had some friends here. And there was just so much that we wanted to uncover about what was happening in Petaluma. It's such a vibrant place, obviously, with so much going on, which is a big reason for why we were so excited to come. And Porches is kind of just like the app we wish we had as new residents in town, where you can kind of go in and check you can open it up in a day and you kind of get a good sense of what's happening in town. That was kind of what we were hoping to see. And so in a lot of ways, we're sort of just trying to reverse engineer that. And there's a long way to go, but that really is just the origin story.
1: Yeah. Yeah.
0: So do you have some kind of a background that enabled you to create this app?
2: Yeah, I spent all of my career, for better or for worse, in social networks and social technology. I started my career in 2011 at Facebook. Spent a few years there helping build various parts of the Facebook product, like the Facebook Live video thing that is causing you a headache right now.
0: And that you're going to help us
2: Yeah,
0: fix.
2: I'm going to figure
1: part
2: it
1: of
2: out.
1: Our marketing.
0: Yeah. So there is hope out there, listeners.
2: Yeah. And then after that, I had started a company called Cocoon that was like a dedicated social app for families. And then I ended up at Substack, which is a started off as a newsletter platform and really has evolved into kind of like a broader ecosystem for media, including a lot of local media, which is another source of inspiration for what we're doing. And then Fiona, she spent her whole career in media and publishing, and so in a lot of ways this sort of intersection of social technology and media and local, it's kind of a mix of all the things, all the threads that we've been chasing for more than a decade now. And then I'll let Lizzie introduce herself too, because the rest of our team, Lizzie and Lauren and Joel, we all kind of come from different aspects of what is turning into Porches, and this might be a good time for Lizzie to introduce her background as well.
3: Great. Yeah, awesome. Thank you. I'm so excited to be here with you guys. It's been a while.
0: This is your second time being here.
3: Fun to be back. Yeah. It's really, really cool to be working hyper locally with an all Petaluma team. Lauren, who Sachin just mentioned, is from Petaluma. She grew up here. Her kids are also going to school here, along with my kids. Joel's at our school as well. He's the engineer, newest member of the team. We're just a mighty team of five people. I feel so fortunate to be a part of this group. I have such a passion for Petaluma and all of the Petalumans and connecting with people. And I really just love meeting new people all of the time and talking and learning about what everyone's up to in town. My background, I'm a designer through and through. Most recently stepped out of architecture, worked a little bit in design nonprofit with the Eames Institute for a bit. And really just here, I call it kind of, it's like designing relationships and engagement with our community. And so this has been just like such a joy. Also, the digital component and the 3D nature of the map and that you see when you're on Porches, and really getting to connect it to our day-to-day on what we're looking at when we're walking down the street and who we're talking to. I think it's really, really rich, that combination of the digital that then enforces and really encourages the in-person connectivity and engagement, which is just so exciting.
4: So many questions.
3: Yeah.
4: I came from the technology world. I was in charge of mergers and acquisitions, but spent most of my career helping startup companies learn how to go out and talk to bankers so that they could launch their IPO. Do you think that this is going to be like the start of a local network that could be plopped into other communities and happen in other places?
2: Yeah, I think if it works great in Petaluma, which is really our number one focus right now, we haven't even thought about other towns. We would be really excited to see if it's the kind of model that could be taken to other places too. It would probably be pretty different than something like a Nextdoor or like Facebook, like a lot of these other platforms that can kind of like snap their fingers and launch everywhere all at once because of how bespoke it is for the place. If you use Porches, which you can check out, by the way, I should mention, if you just go to porches.app, it's still in beta, but you can see some of the features, you can see the homepage, and there's a button to join. And if you check it out, you'll see that you'll recognize a lot of the local places, like Lizzie was mentioning. There's this sort of 3D map, every building and every landmark in town is represented there. We're producing a lot of the storytelling ourselves. There's scouts in every in Petaluma that are producing a lot of amazing things as well. And so it's not the kind of thing that would just easily work everywhere. I also think there's something kind of magical and special about Petaluma that there's already such a vibrant social fabric here that I think lends itself well to something like this. But yeah, that would be the hope in the long run, would be that there are probably many other places like Petaluma that might be underserved by global media and certainly underserved by the kind of big social platforms that kind of collapse everything into one feed. Like I was lamenting the other day that if I opened up Twitter or Instagram or anything, I would learn more about what was happening in DC with like the reflecting pool drama or what's going on in the big media markets. And I don't see anything that's happening in the place that I actually live, anything that is actually relevant to my life. And so there's a lot of places like that are underserved that we think could benefit from something like this. But we're not really focused on that right now. In the future, though, we hope so.
0: So what do you mean by beta? Explain that to us.
2: Yeah, good question. Beta, I guess, is just sort of a term that a lot of app developers would use to almost represent like a caveat that it's not quite ready yet. There's going to be bugs in the app. We're experimenting still with a lot of things. It's changing a lot every day. And so it's not kind of fully polished and ready for prime time. We haven't really announced it anywhere publicly. We haven't really done press. There's still a bit of friction in signing up. If you go to purchase that app, and we're using this time to kind of hone the rough edges, to talk to people who are using it and understand what's resonating and what they like. And it's a really helpful period to kind of be a little bit heads down and kind of just be in the lab and make sure that it's working as intended before we do a broader launch. The app, for example, is not in the App Store. You can't just go to the App Store and search for Porches and download it. There's like a secret link that you can get if you sign up. And it's helpful in this early phase. A lot of app developers would do this. We'll probably be out of beta pretty soon, but it's been good for now.
0: So you will be in the App Store eventually.
2: Yeah, absolutely.
0: Okay. My other question is, did you have any idea that you were going to do this before you arrived in Petaluma?
2: It all kind of happened around the same time, to be honest. My wife and I, Fiona, we spent the last 5 or so years at Substack helping build Substack. We were commuting into San Francisco, which is part of the reason why we couldn't easily live up here yet. But we wound down our jobs over the winter at Substack, and we were moving up here, and we kind of just immediately started working on Porches, to be honest. It wasn't really premeditated beyond that, but it had a lot of, we drew a lot of inspiration from what we were seeing on Substack, which was a lot of really amazing local media enterprises pop up. In fact, actually, in the next town over in Sebastopol, there's a Substack called the Sebastopol Times that's amazing. It launched several years ago, and we saw it on the dashboards, and we used to live nearby in Occidental, so we were so excited when we saw that there was a Sebastopol Substack doing really well. It was premeditated a little bit in the sense that we always wanted to support local media better at Substack. We experimented with different ways to kind of enable more things like that. Fiona and I personally are very passionate about local media and the way that subscription models in particular, and now with AI and just social technology advances in general, should be able to create so much more potential for being able to like see what's happening in town and write great stories. So we've been excited about local forever, but when we planned out this move to Petaluma last summer, this was when we really started to turn our focus to Petaluma and specifically, and started building Porches in the winter.
3: I just wanted to jump in and share, too, just an extension of the question about what is beta, and not so much what is beta, but the opportunity and the richness in this period of really building something from the ground up and being able to be iterative and responsive and have that real one-to-one connection with Petalumens. I think it's really incredibly special. It's very creative, and it's so insightful and informative, and I think that that's the beauty of Porches in Petaluma, is that we've had such rich connectivity with all of the users and really have gotten this wonderful response and engagement. And I think that that, as a designer, is pretty unique and special, I would say.
0: Yeah. So what is it that you're doing at Porches, Lizzie?
3: Yeah.
2: What is Lizzie not doing at Porches? Better question.
3: Community development, with an eye on partnerships and engagement, civic relations. I love talking to people, as I said before, and so I just get to go deeper on that. You know, there's a lot of existing relationships that I've had that I've gotten to make introductions, but really continued outreach and just every day learning more and more about Petaluma. I've had the opportunity, as Sachin mentioned, we are producing original content for the app.

0: couple of musical guests come and perform an acoustic set to a small group of people. And it's really been wonderful. So it runs the gamut.
1: Sounds fun.
2: So what piqued my interest is the storytelling, because I do believe that this community is so filled with stories. And before COVID, I signed up to become a Petaluman of Yesteryear, because, you know, there's some fascinating people that need to have their story told that are part of the history. You know, this the woman that I was, and I never got to be her because COVID hit, and then I got a little busy. But, you know, there's so many fascinating stories. So how are you gonna dig into those stories and really get the meat of who those stories are about and how they actually happen in our community?
3: Yeah, it's such a good question. Mm-hmm. I'll share one little thought, and mm-hmm. I'm sure Lizzie has a bunch of great thoughts on this too. One thing that's kind of fun about starting from scratch right now in 2026 is there's not really a model for this that we're just blindly following. I think there's amazing stories you can find in local media, in our local papers and on other places that are going to be like really well-reported deep dives on prominent people in town, on someone running for office, for example. They can go and sit down and do this like kind of polished interview, and that's an amazing resource for anyone who's a voter. We're finding that some stories that would previously have kind of gone untold are really interesting, and these might be like neighbors in town that would never have a local media profile on them, but if you talk to them, they've got an amazing story, and we can just go talk to them for like 20 minutes. Lizzie can drop by and we can open up our little granola app and record, and then come back to the office and write something within an hour and take some pictures. And it's super lightweight. It looks a little bit more like what you might find on something like a Substack than what you might find in like the New York Times or something. And these are some of the most fascinating stories, because they're kind of just like under the radar stories of people that you pass by on the street, but you would never necessarily know their mm-hmm. backstory and know what's so interesting about them. But this town is filled with interesting people that have interesting stories to tell, that otherwise there wouldn't really be like a platform for that. It's not the kind of thing you would find on Nextdoor, certainly, or Facebook. Oh, and it's also not the kind of thing that you'd find in a more kind of like polished newspaper. Mm-hmm. So that's one format we're really excited about that feels like it's been kind of missing from the internet.
1: Yeah. You mentioned Nextdoor, and that makes me think that's the real N-word right there. Oh, my God. They eat you alive there. That's frightening. And I'm hoping that Porches doesn't turn into something like that.
3: Yeah. There's a lot we can learn, I think, from the benefit of 2 decades now. Nextdoor has been around for a really long time. And was kind of designed in like the Facebook 1.0 era mm-hmm. of social media, and we're again lucky to be able to build from scratch right now and can kind of learn from a lot of those lessons and build something that feels like it's qualitatively really different. So yeah, we can get into that in a little bit, but I think Lizzie might have some other good storytelling ideas.
0: Yeah, I think it's really just staying so curious about both the zoomed out big picture and the very immediate day-to-day who you see at the market. And I think it's like the history and the new at the same time. It's kind of all of these in tandem things happening at once. And I'm just so endlessly fascinated about Petaluma's history and also why people are so interested in coming here today. It's like anywhere you go, you can say Petaluma and they're like, I've heard of Petaluma. It sounds incredible. Or I was there. Oh my God, I want to live there. I think that the agricultural history, the kind of agricultural tourism that we have today, the local businesses, the industry and manufacturing that we've had here that continues on, and new businesses that keep coming. I really think that there's just so much rich kind of daily culture to learn about. We're so lucky.
2: When I would be invited to speak about programs at Petaluma People Services Center at a state level, they'd say, but why is Petaluma so different? And I'd say, you know, I think it's the agricultural roots, but it's kind of like Survivor Island, and none of us want to get voted off, so we all take care of each other because we love where we live.
0: Yeah.
2: It's such a fascinating, very cool place to be, whether it's your next door neighbors or it's 3 blocks over, and you get to understand and learn that connection to them.

0: Yeah. And I think the scale, it's an interesting scale, hovering at 60,000 people. You know, it's like, that's not nothing at all. I grew up in a town of 17,000 people, but it has this small town feel. You know, something that kept coming up and still keeps coming up of when we're engaging with people asking, how do you learn about things? And it's word of mouth. And it's really interesting to be in a place of this size where people learn so much about word of mouth. It's like, who's got the best sandwich these days? Who's got the aftercare program? You know, who's playing music down the street? Who's got a cup of coffee? Who can help you out? Who's the new nonprofit? Mm-hmm.
1: Yeah, and I think we should give credit to the Chamber of Commerce and their leadership program for helping with that, because I have made so many new friends and new connections through that program.
0: Awesome.
1: And having been here for 35 years and going through that program 2 years ago showed me I did not know everything about Petaluma.
0: Yeah.
1: I did not know everybody. And it's great. The connections here are absolutely wonderful.
2: Yeah, and I've taken over helping to run the leadership program, and so it's been really fun.
0: That's
2: and
0: awesome.
2: I don't know if you know the story behind the leadership program, which, by the way, you can sign up because it starts in September. But
1: here's a good story for you.
2: That's a really good story. So the story is back in Kansas City, I think it was. There was a business that was moving into Kansas City that had already had a business in Iowa. And the business in Iowa was very successful, and Kansas City was very anxious about bringing that business to Kansas City. They didn't want to do it. And so the business said, well, let's get on a private jet and let's all fly to Iowa and let's meet the mayor and the police chief, and you can learn about how our business is integrated in the community. And they did. And then everybody from the police chief to the leader of the chamber to the mayor to the city manager to the fire department to the school superintendent got on that plane and it crashed.
3: Oh, wow.
2: And the community said, how are we going to run our community, because nobody knows how to do all those jobs and how they're interlinked. Mm-hmm. And that's how Chamber of Commerce's leadership programs got started. It's a method of bringing together people in the business world to show them what's happening in other parts of the business world so that they could understand if something terrible should happen.
0: Yeah.
2: We have backup.
0: Yeah.
2: So that's the whole idea behind that program.
0: Mm-hmm. Yeah.
2: It's pretty fascinating.
1: Yeah.
2: The cities I kind of screw up, but yeah. So, and you really do, you spend 9 months with everybody in the class learning about our ag business and our education and our government and all of those things. It's a fascinating way to get to really know your community.
0: Yeah. Yes.
1: And it's only one day a month. Uh-huh. Anybody should be able to do that. You don't have to be in business to want to sign up for that class.
3: Cool.
0: Yeah.
2: So, yeah.
1: Okay, so in case you're just joining us, we have with us Sasha Manga and Lizzie Wallach.
3: You got it.
1: With Porches, and
0: maybe I could just underline, actually, Sachin said before, porches.app, anyone can hop on and then sign up to join. And we really welcome, in these early stages, anyone listening, just pop on right now and sign up, add your name. We'd love to welcome you in to join the app and help explore and craft this with us.
1: How many members are there right now?
3: We've got, I think, maybe around 1,500 or so people who have signed up at this point.
0: Mm-hmm.
3: And maybe a few hundred people kind of checking it most days. Mm-hmm. So the uptake has been good so far.
0: Yeah.
1: When did you launch the beta?
3: In April.
1: Okay. Wow, I'm surprised I just heard about it recently. But I'm in now.
0: Yeah.
1: Elise is in.
2: I couldn't upload my picture. I'm like, damn, they know I'm using this old picture. I don't look like that anymore.
1: Yeah.
2: I'm like, oh man, I'm going to have to get one with wrinkles.
3: We did. This is I'll do a little plug for Lauren Smith, who Lizzie was just mentioning, runs Creative and Experiences. We did this little experiment a few weeks ago where we do these office hours. This is part of kind of being in beta. I think we might keep doing it, though.
0: Yeah.
3: They're really fun, where we just open up
0: Lauren.
3: Our door. We put on a pot of coffee, and anyone can just drop by our office. Mm-hmm. We're just on 5th and B, and chat with us about their app experience, about ideas they have, about anything. And it's really fun. And it's a good way for people, for us to meet people and people to meet each other. Like, people have formed friendships from just meeting each other at office hours.
0: Sometimes Garrett Podesta will drop by with donuts.
3: This is true.
0: So hopefully we could get him to do that again.
1: Wheels of death.
3: And we did a couple weeks ago, we did a thing where Lauren would do headshots for anyone who wanted to come and get an updated headshot. And we set up a little studio, and it was really fun. And it was quickly oversubscribed. So I think we did two already, but maybe we'll do another one. We'll send you.
2: Yeah, you're going to have to do it because my grandchild calls them pleats. Cooks, you've got so many pleats now.
0: That is so sweet.
3: We can get the AI to do a little if you want.
0: But I think what's so cool, I mean, just to jump in on that, doing headshots, I think that also really encouraging members of Porches to put a photo in, because it is a real identity platform, and it is a neighbor that if you can see their face, you're definitely more inclined to then say hi on the street, right? So if you were just chatting on the internet with them, at least I know how I feel here, that I'm then going to run into them either at the bank or at school drop off or just walking to work and say, hey, we were just chatting, your face looks familiar.
1: Yeah.
0: And that's what we're really hoping will happen more and
1: more. Well, Elise and I both had the same issue when we signed up, in that I couldn't put my, every time I tried to add my picture, it would deny the thing.
3: No.
1: And Elise had the same thing.
0: Kay.
1: And then when I was porch mailing with you yesterday, Lizzie, I thought, oh, there must be a settings here somewhere, because I'm still trying to learn the whole thing.
0: Yeah.
1: And I went to settings, and I was able to upload that way, but I couldn't do it when I...
3: That's good to know. We'll check out what's going on in that onboarding flow and make sure.
2: And you'll see a much younger version of me once I can upload it, just so you know. So I do have a question, though, because it comes up. I know you've all got younger children. Yeah. I have older grandchildren. And what is there an age limit? What are we going to, how are we going to deal with
0: great question. Great question.
3: Yeah.
0: You take it first, Sajid.
3: Yeah, well, there will definitely be an age limit, or sorry, an age, not age, there's no age limit.
2: Thank you.
3: Yeah.
2: Minimum.
3: Yeah, like most other internet platforms of this nature, I think we will end up having something probably 16 or up. That's already in our sort of terms and service. And I think that it is the kind of thing that is probably a bit more for adults, young adults, and not like a sort of youth thing, although that'd be also pretty interesting to imagine what that could look like for a town. But this will be an adult platform.
0: Yep. But to jump off that, of who we would love to be engaging with Porches regularly, and we had a wonderful interview with two recently graduated high school students that are now off to art schools in different parts of the country. And I think that both for young folks that are moving away and older folks that maybe live elsewhere, but their kids live here, kids meaning, you know, our age with children going through the school system, it's a really incredible way to stay connected to the place that we all love. And so we're really keeping an eye on those relationships and talking to folks that are getting ready to go to college and how we can help keep them connected through Porches to learn about things that are happening, and for grandparents.
1: Yeah.
2: So you talked a little bit about partnerships. Talk about how you want to leverage those partnerships, how you want to grow them, how you want to embed the storytelling in those partnerships.
0: Yeah, really, it's remaining very organic. And as I mentioned, ground up at the moment. We're very excited to speak deeper with civic life and the workings of our city and all of the wonderful people that are running and make that happen. And that's huge. The same really goes for schools, of how we could really see this being a wonderful tool and community for PTAs, for boards, for a parent, general engagement that really does scale across the personal user to civic life. And that's what we're really keeping an eye on how this could start to enhance current platforms and create more connectivity. And so how could somebody, you know, of a parent that of kids that go to McNear be closely connected with other schools within PCS, sharing information? I think that we talk about a lot, not that we are going to solve the software used for all of our 650 nonprofits in Petaluma, but how could we start to create a connective web and start to share information more socially and immediately in that way? And I think that's really exciting to think about.
2: Yeah. I think for me, one of the things that came out of the leadership program this year is there is a program down in Monterey Colony called Monterey Gives. And so the class has put together, they want to do a Petaluma Gives, which would be a quarterly giving platform with matching money. And I'm working with the foundations to get the foundations to adopt it. But it might be a great partnership for Porches to use as the launching pad for this program. So I will follow up on that.
0: Awesome.
2: In Monterey County, they raise about $14 million a year for the nonprofits.
0: Wow.
2: And, you know, one thing we're rich in is nonprofits in Petaluma. And so to be able to have those nonprofits tell their stories in their personal way, not in that polished kind of, you know.
0: Yeah.
2: I think that's key. You know, I do believe that our community does love the written word. I know Petaluma does. I used to send out thousands and thousands, well, 60,000 direct mails. And the mailing company would always say, at least this word is misspelled. I'm like, I know, because people read it and call me and say that word is misspelled. Yeah. And then I get to talk to you for 20 minutes.
0: Leave
2: it in there.
0: Awesome.
2: Those are the things that this community clings on to.
0: That's
1: great.
0: And when you go into Porches, we have this really rich directory that is growing every day, and it's starting to be, you know, organized in different ways, but as it exists, it's people and it's places and it's organizations. And because we are encouraging and engaging business owners to join Porches, it's not the actual business itself, it's the owner and the employees of it. So again, it's that very personal engagement. And of course, your business and the location can be rooted and connected to the people, but it's really, really cool to have that direct connectivity.
3: Yeah, I think the one way to think about what we're trying to do is just strengthen the social fabric of a place.
0: Yeah.
3: And there's so many components of a social fabric that include people, and it includes organizations, it includes businesses, it includes institutions, civic institutions, private institutions, and we hope that Porches can offer kind of like a gathering place for people to come together and form interesting and novel connections that might have otherwise not happened. And there's so much, like when you ask about partnerships, it's like this whole like cornucopia of potential that over time I think we're going to explore more. Right now, I think the first thing that's starting to happen a bit organically is people who run businesses, especially local businesses, especially small local businesses that might not even have a storefront, might not have a website. They might, like there's a woman, Sarah, who runs this company called Deer Valley Daughters. It's Deer Valley Daughters, cattle company. And she's selling her own cuts of meat that she raises, and she's posting about it a little bit on Instagram, but she doesn't have like a storefront or website, and she's finding an audience for that on Porches. There's a woman down the street named Pilly who runs a local bakery, or it's called Petaluma Bakehouse. There's no physical bakery storefront or anything. She posted on Porches asking if there was anyone who might be interested in hosting a pop-up, and Naomi from Lunchette jumped in.
2: Of course,
3: And she hosted her the next day. And so those are the types of connections that we're really hoping can unfold when you have a space that's just a dedicated space for a town where people are in there.
0: Yep.
3: And like Lizzie mentioned, it's not like the official Lunchette account saying, oh yeah, email us at blah, blah, blah. It's just Naomi jumping in the comments and saying, oh, I'd love to host you.
0: Yeah.
3: And we hope that more of those kinds of connections can forge over time. And then that is what kind of strengthens a social fabric over the long run.
1: Yeah, it's really cool.
2: It's very cool.
1: Yeah.
2: And I, you know, how did you come up with the name? I mean, because...
3: Naming things is really hard.
2: It is hard. Especially in Petaluma, because if you got to always think about the acronym, and if you have a P in the acronym, you could make the mistake of doing Petaluma Parents Against Drugs, which acronym is PPAD.
3: PPAD, oh yeah. that's a good call out. How did the name Porches come about? I think when we were looking at names, I always like names that are a little bit like evocative of something, but aren't too on the nose. So we didn't go with names that were like like cityforum.com or something. Like, you could imagine something that's just like, even Nextdoor is a little bit like, pretty on the nose. And I think Porches is kind of just fun, and it evokes this idea of like neighbors just hanging out on their porch and talking to each other. And I can get into this a lot, but a porch is sort of this kind of like liminal space between public and private that I think is kind of cool. Like, you're out on your porch, you can talk to people passing by. You've chosen to be there rather than inside your house, but it's also not like a town square. Actually, that's an example of like what would be an obvious name for a thing like this would be like townsquare.com. But like, it's not, it's porches. It's a little bit more private. You're in control. It's yours. And we think it's kind of just a fun name.
2: I just love it. And for me, it resonates. So I live on the other side of town. Mm-hmm. And when we moved in, there's 33 houses in our little development. And it was Bill Dick's last development that he built. So he let his wife design it. So every house has a huge front porch and a tiny front yard. So everything we do is in the front yard.
3: I love it.
2: Everything our whole neighborhood does is in the front yard. And porches to me is like people to do things that is going to impact everybody in your community.
3: That's a cool story. Mm-hmm. I mean, there are a lot of, Lizzie really is the expert on this, but there's so many known patterns of like building cities and streets and architecture that encourage social interaction and encourage people to kind of talk to each other. And if you read Jane Jacobs or Christopher Alexander, these people from, over the years, it's like, we've kind of figured out how to do this, but we still typically don't build in that way for lots of reasons. And I think something kind of similar has happened with social platforms on the internet, where there are some kind of known patterns that we know lead to things like rage bait and negative feelings. And like, you know, when you say Nextdoor, a lot of people will kind of like turn up their nose because it's like, you kind of just know how you're going to feel when you enter a place like that. And I think a lot of the big platforms have kind of ended up in a similar place. And it's not like rocket science. It's like, we kind of know what happens when you take a feed and you stick everyone in the same place and you rank it by whatever posts are going to drive the most clicks and comments. And we're taking an approach. This is a very long-winded answer to why did we pick the name Porches. I think that we're trying to design Porches in a way kind of similar to, like, in some ways, like the new urbanism movement of like physical places, where it's like, we kind of know how to make an online place that can encourage positive social interactions. Mm-hmm. And it's a very fun thing to explore.
0: Yeah, it's really fun, and I can see it. I mean, we see it playing out when people comment on different threads, and I'm starting to notice that posts from a couple weeks ago or from days ago, the comments are remaining active in a way that it really feels like an ongoing conversation.
3: Yeah.
0: Which is really incredible and really fun.
2: It is fun.
1: Is this a full-time job for both of you?
3: Yeah, yes. Absolutely.
0: Yep. Okay.
3: It's probably more than a full-time job at this point.
1: and how do you fund this?
3: We've raised a little bit of outside funding.
2: I know some people.
3: Oh, yeah? Yeah. I don't think we're quite ready for an IPO conversation yet. But once we are, we'll give you a call. Really, though, one of the big things that's going to make Porches different from a lot of the other internet platforms is that it will be funded by memberships. Mm-hmm. It's a membership model. If you're familiar with Substack, I think the connection there is the inspiration there is pretty clear. Substack was maybe the first big internet platform to kind of go all in on subscriptions as the model. And what you get with subscriptions is it kind of unlocks like a whole different kind of thing that could not really have been funded by advertising.
2: Right.
3: Especially when it comes to niches, where you've got like a relatively small, in the grand scheme of the world and on the internet, a relatively small group of people who are really passionate about the thing, and they'll just pay the $10 a month to be a part of it. And what they're paying for is not necessarily even access to paywalled content. It's kind of like to be a part of a thing and to contribute to a thing. And we really saw this happen at Substack, where a lot of times people would pay for a for a newsletter, and there was nothing even paywalled. It was distributed for free, but they wanted to support that writer. They wanted to be a part of the community. They wanted, and this is actually kind of important for Porches too, they wanted to be able to participate themselves and comment. That was a very common thing on Substack, where you would make the articles free, but if you wanted to jump in the comments, you had to be a paying member. Mm-hmm. And Porches is still in beta, and so we haven't turned on any paid membership yet, but once we get out of beta, there will be a membership tier where by participating in that, by being a paid member, you have the chance to participate in the app, and you can post and you can comment and come to the events, and there will always, I think, be like a free tier as well to allow for some amount of access, but that's the thing that's going to fund Porches, and we're really excited about what that can do for the type of company we can build and the type of platform it becomes if it's not reliant on ads or raising tons of outside capital. Yeah.
0: And I think, too, Elise, to circle back to your question on partnerships, and again, this is kind of for future phases, but I think there's really exciting ways to think about partnerships and being able to support, you know, young writers wanting to become members of Porches and really help create that connectivity for people that really want to be there.
2: Yeah, and as you were talking, I'm thinking, so the first company that we took public, we made everybody in the company all over the world insiders, which the bankers are like, you can't do that. It's like, watch us, we're going to do it. I can imagine that Porches Petaluma could become your own IPO, and everybody in Petaluma becomes an investor in Porches Petaluma.
3: Yeah, that's so cool, and I would love to chat with you about that at some point. There's like a simpler version of that too, that we're very excited about, which is that if you can imagine a town like Petaluma generating some amount of subscription revenue from people, from paid members, we're pretty excited about kind of thinking about that almost as like a pool of capital that can go back to the community in a lot of ways. It can go back to people like the Scouts who are producing a lot of great stuff on Porches, but it could also go into projects that maybe the members get to vote on, or go back to the local businesses, or there's so many interesting ways you could imagine creating a little bit of like an economy based around that pool of capital. That is the kind of thing that is really exciting as we build a new internet platform from scratch, where the old model would have been like, okay, well, we're, as the platform, going to just try to maximize our margins and take all that. And if you're running an ads business, like, that's what would happen. Substack, 90% of the revenue went to the writer and 10% went to the platform to kind of keep things going. And it ends up being like, you know, harder to grow into a massive profitable business really quickly, but over the long run can create something really magical. And we think there's something extra magical about doing that in the local context that we're excited to explore.
2: I love that. Yeah. When you're ready for a Petaluma IPO, I'm your girl.
1: So I noticed when I signed up that I became a paid member, but I didn't give you my credit card.
3: Right. No, right now, it's you're a comped paid member. But we're using that language just to even kind of instill the idea right away that as a paying member, you can post and you can see on your profile that someone's been like a paying contributor since spring or summer. But there's no, as you mentioned, there's no credit card or anything right now. Yeah. Once we launch, we'll turn on the paid membership. We're still trying to figure out the mechanics of that. And there'll be free members and paid members.
1: So the listeners right now have the opportunity to get on there without paying and see what it's all about.
0: Exactly.
3: Yeah, try it out.
1: That will encourage them to be a paid member.
0: And again, I really just want to underline the in-person experiences and the actual doors that we're opening to the Porches office by becoming a member. And that's just going to be such a huge part of it, which will be much fun.
2: And, you know, we just had the Blue Zones in. And of course, you know, I was instrumental in getting the Blue Zones launched in Petaluma, in part because I recognize that there were so many people who were feeling isolated. And one of the things that Blue Zones priorities are is to connect with people in your community, like-minded things. Cool. And I feel like there's this sense of, you know, the Blue Zones project's going to end. We're going to get certified. Of course we are in Petaluma in 3 years, record time. Nobody else has achieved that. But in Petaluma, of course we're going to do that. And what that next phase is going to look like. And Porches may be that next phase of continuing to convene and communicate and connect the community in a way where they can find those like-minded people to be part of who they want to interact with.
3: So cool. Our office is actually right behind the Blue Zones project. We can see the orange tree from the window.
0: We're in the old school admin building.
2: Oh, you are? Okay.
0: Yeah. Mm-hmm. Yeah. Come on in.
1: Yeah. Yeah,
0: knock
1: I love
0: on our
1: that
0: door.
1: Building. I've never been in that building. I'm gonna have to come.
0: You got to come in.
3: By.
0: Yeah.
1: So tell us about the monthly Porches Party. Is that what it's called?
3: Oh, that's a better
0: the
3: name.
0: Happy.
3: For
0: yeah, that's a good
1: Porches
0: one.
1: Porches Happy.
0: Happy Hour. Porches Party. Monthly Porches Party. This month will be our fifth Happy Hour that we're hosting. Each month, we really like to highlight a local beverage maker, both non-alcoholic and full alcohol. It's been wine to date, and oftentimes the maker will come and pour, so lots of local people that are excited to come and pour their product and meet who's sipping it, as well as something to taste. And it's really meant to be a very low lift pop in from 5 to 7, almost stop in on your way home from work before you go to your house, see who you're going to bump into. And I think what's been so fascinating is that each time it's been a different crowd, which is so, so cool. It's been hovering to about 50 to 60 people that have been popping in, and it really ranges. Last month was so cool. We had one person come in and say, oh my goodness, there are best friends of mine here that I haven't seen in so long.
1: Oh, wow.
0: And how cool is that?
3: Yeah. Yeah, it's kind of a nice mix of probably people will recognize some people they know and then meet new people and certainly meet new local makers of things. This month, Don Laborde is a winemaker who is opening up a tasting room just down the street on Washington in the old Barber Sellers space under Hotel Petaluma called Boole Wines. And Fiona had a conversation with him a couple weeks ago, and we wrote a feature on him and on Porches. And he's going to come and pour his new sparkling wines. And it'll be the first time, I think, probably people in town will get a chance to meet him and taste his really cool sparkling wines. He's got like a very specific take on it. And so it's kind of a fun way to just, if you think about the Porches app as a way to shine a spotlight on people and places doing, you know, interesting things happening in town. Yeah. This is like a physical manifestation of it, where we once a month get to do like a real life version of a feature on someone or a couple people. And we've had a bunch of interesting folks come through, and it's something that we'll probably keep doing as long as we can.
2: Really cool. So I have a question for you as the newest member of our community. What surprised you about Petaluma? Ooh. You know, I mean, you move into a town and you think, oh, yeah, I know everything. I read the marketing material. What surprised you about Petaluma?
3: Yeah, it's funny. It's almost the opposite of what you said about knowing everything, where I feel like the more I get to know what's happening in Petaluma, the more you uncover that you don't know. It's kind of like, this is a funny comparison, but I feel this way about Tokyo. I don't know if you've ever been to Tokyo. I've only been a couple times for short visits. And you go and you like see one cool thing, and then that leads you to like 10 other cool things. And you just, the more you go there, the more you realize you don't, no one can ever really know it. Like, it's just a town, it's a metropolis, a mega metropolis filled with like more than anyone can even kind of like fathom. And in a weird way, I actually think Petaluma is kind of like that relative to other towns of its size. I think we came from San Rafael, which is actually the exact same population as Petaluma. And for, I think, just a bunch of different reasons, they're so qualitatively different. And I think that's been surprising, that you can't really like know Petaluma. We've only been here for a few months, and you all have been here for longer. And I wonder if that would resonate with you. But
2: Cindy, you've been here the longest, probably.
0: You were
1: how
0: born?
1: Many years?
0: 35.
2: I'm 35 too.
0: Okay. So you were born here.
1: I was born in San Rafael. I was born here.
3: Exactly.
0: You were born in San Rafael.
1: I was.
0: Cool.
1: When there was a hospital.
0: Yeah.
3: Oh wow.
1: Yeah.
0: What I find so interesting in it, it's like, what do they call it? The 6 degrees of Kevin Bacon.
3: Yeah.
0: Like,
3: we should do the 6 degrees of Lizzie Wallach.
0: Well, I think it's the 6 degrees of Petaluma. Like,
2: yeah,
0: just constantly, right?
2: Every single person in this town has a 6 degree.
0: It's so cool. I mean, it happened this morning when we were heading out. Somebody came in, a new Porches user came in, and she was like, did I just see you guys at school? And we're like, yes, but we haven't met you yet, you know? It's really, really cool. I love that just continues to happen.
2: Yeah. It's a pretty amazing place.
1: Yeah, it is. Mm-hmm. And it's interesting that you say, Sachin, that you lived in San Rafael and you came up here. You can see it. There's a huge difference,
3: totally.
1: Even though the population is the same.
3: Yeah.
1: Up here, it's like east side, west side. And in San Rafael, it's like San Rafael. And that's how I would like to see Petaluma eventually become. We got to get rid of that. Oops. Get rid of that divide.
3: Yeah,
1: that 100%. 101 divide, yeah.
2: Well, if Janice was here, she would say some crosstown is going to do that for us.
1: Yeah.
3: Yeah.
2: Yeah. Couple connectors on the horizon.
1: Anyway.
2: Although I do want to just like jump into that for a quick second, because I mean, of a parent of kids of young ages playing sports, I think that there is this really nice warp and weft that is starting, that I'm personally starting to experience and experiencing, which I think is really cool. And porches also, we've had people drop in from happy hours for happy hours or office hours, and I'm like, where do you live? I live on the east side. I don't have kids. I don't have a dog. I do, you know, it's like such a different circle than I would move around in on a daily basis. And I find that really, really cool. So I feel it happening.
1: Cool. Good.
2: Yeah.
1: Good.
2: Yeah.
1: All right. Well, we have a few minutes left. Is there anything that we absolutely need to get out there before we let you go?
3: This was great. This is so much fun. In case you tuned in. I feel like a radio host now. In case you're just tuning in now,
1: you're good, you can have your own show here.
2: You can
1: call it Porches.
3: Porches.fm.
1: Yes.
3: I was just gonna say you can check out Porches if you go to Porches.app. You'll see some features, and if you click on any of them, it'll ask you to sign up for the beta. And like I mentioned, we're still in this beta period where we're fixing bugs, like the ability to upload a profile picture, it sounds like, and other things like that. But we're working on it every day, and it's been super fun, and we would love to have you if you feel like it's the kind of thing that you would enjoy being a beta tester of. And it should be, it's easy to remember, just porches.app.
1: So much fun stuff to read there. So
2: yeah. And on the picture thing, you know, Alan's always like, you know, you cannot upload your Washington State Junior Miss picture. It doesn't work that way. You can't upload that.
3: That's funny. We'll fix that.
2: From 1975.
0: Thank you so much for having us.
1: Thank
0: this
1: you,
0: was
1: Lizzie
0: so
1: Wallach,
0: fun.
1: Sachin Manga from Porches. Thanks for being here. And
2: I'm so excited. I can hardly sending stories. I got so many stories.
0: Yes.
1: And the next happy hour is going to be sparkling wine.
2: Yeah. There
1: you go. We're going.
2: Yeah, you are.
3: It's going to be fun.
2: Yeah. Awesome.
1: Yeah. Okay. 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We are streaming also on Facebook Live. Hello, everybody. Is that on? Did we start?
2: Yeah, it's on.
1: Oh, okay. all these cameras and mics here, and we are also on Comcast Channel 24 here locally in Petaluma, in case you don't have an FM tuner or Facebook. There's no reason why you can't listen to us. So,
2: Radio Gardened.
1: Yeah. Oh, yeah. You can go to radio.garden. That's another streaming source. And we are here every Friday from 11 to noon. Janice will not be with us until after the election, but Elise and I will be here next Friday. Who's here next Friday?
2: Oh, I don't know. I can't remember.
1: Here's the calendar. Here's the
2: we
1: calendar.
2: We have a lot of political debates coming up, so make sure you come in and stay tuned and pay attention.
1: We need a guest for 8:21 next Friday.
2: Okay, 8:21. We got to find a guest.
1: Yeah.
2: And stay on the radio station, because you'll hear the highlights of Petaluma Voice after this.
0: Cool.
2: So thank you.
1: Okay, so see you all next Friday.
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The theme of this week's issue, number 18, is Back to School. It's Back to School Week for local students. Check out our photos from the first day at Cinnabar Elementary and Charter School of the single school Cinnabar School District serving rural Northwest Petaluma. Buying supplies for the new school year isn't always easy. That's why some local nonprofits go out of their way to make sure families and students have all they need. This week's 5Qs features a conversation with Maureen Hyland, Executive Director of the Petaluma Educational Foundation, a nonprofit that supports education opportunities for more than 12,000 students annually across 35 public, private, and charter schools in town. In the second installment of our news, information, and gossip column, Talk of P-Town, we've got pork chops, a parklet, a picket, and more. Give it a read and stay in the know. Also on the community news front, we bring you the story of beloved Casa Grande High School flag football coach and custodian, Dion Wilson, who suffered a stroke during practice late last month and is recovering in a Vallejo rehab center. This week's Seen and Heard is a double feature with photos from the Old Cas Backyard Grand Opening and from opening night of the new Petaluma Historical Library and Museum exhibit, Trans Magic. Again, all that and more is available at PetalumaVoice.org as well as on Facebook and Instagram at Petaluma Voice. We'll be back next week with more Petaluma stories.

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I remember somewhere in time.

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it scares our young ones so. They can hardly catch their breath before too long. 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
2: watching. Okay, it's Friday afternoon again, and 1 o'clock means it's time for us to do a deep dive into a musical subject. Today, I'm focusing on someone's that probably a lot of you haven't heard of. If you have heard of them, you probably like them. One of my favorite bands, and this is going to be part one of a two-part focus on the what I would call the United Artists jam band experiment in the early 70s. It primarily came from United Artists in the UK, but the records were over here. I actually discovered both of these groups by going to the cutout bins at Odyssey Records in Santa Cruz when I was an undergraduate. Odyssey Records on the Pacific Mall there had an amazing collection of really inexpensive cutouts, and often they were like, you know, they'd been designated as demo copies, I think, for radio stations and writers and things, but they ended up in their bins. So I discovered these folks, and who we're going to be listening to today is a Welsh band called Man. But before we get into them, let me talk about what interesting things we celebrate today on August 14th. It is, for those of you with no issues with blood sugar, it's National Creamsicle Day, and it's also National Kool-Aid Day. You might not want to drink the Kool-Aid around here. I don't know. But it's also, for those of you who woke up with a surprise on their bodies sometime, it's National Tattoo Removal Day. This one's my favorite, I think, of this group. It's World Lizard Day. So if you have a lizard, be nice to it today. And it's also, this is really something which is so important to the history of our country that just so often isn't appreciated. It's National Navajo Code Talkers Day. During World War II, the way that a lot of code was disseminated over the airwaves was all of these Navajo, you know, indigenous Navajos were conveying secret information over the airwaves using the Navajo language, which pretty much nobody else can understand. It's not, you know, it's not intuitively translatable into English or other languages the way that, say, Romance languages like Spanish or Italian are a lot more close to. You know, there's a lot more similarity. There's almost no similarity. Anyway, I'm getting ahead of myself, but it really is a cool thing. And, those folks did a huge service to our country during World War II. And so now on to our musical subject of the day. So the band Man came out of the out of Wales in the really late 60s, early 70s. But they have a very convoluted history and actually are... I've seen a family tree, and it will rival anything that you've ever seen for, you know, a family with people coming and going and moving into other groups and coming back, and that really is the story of these guys. But let's start with their prehistory. The core of the band Man was originally assembled as part of a sort of pop vocal group out of Wales called the Bystanders. And the bystanders comprised Vic Oakley on vocals, Mickey Jones on guitar, Clive Johns on keyboards, Ray Williams on bass guitar, and Jeff Jones on drums. We're going to hear two things from the Bystanders catalog. I don't think they ever had an album during their time, but there was one that was compiled from all the singles they did on Pi Records. And we're going to hear two of those. The first is a cover of a song that was a big hit in the U.S. for a guy named Keith. It's their version of 98.6. And then we move into something that's a little bit more sort of proto-man, a tune called Cave of Clear Light.

Well, I can't listen to the bystanders without thinking of that segment in Spinal Tap when they talk about all their previous incarnations, and like the initial pop group incarnation is so different than what ended up as Spinal Tap, and that's also true. It was a fairly drastic, well, it was semi-gradual, but nonetheless drastic change from the original man incarnation and, I mean, the initial bystanders incarnation and moving into man. So, speaking of man, we are going to now start talking about them. And what happened was in 1960, those two records, by the way, 98.6 came out in 1967, Cave of Clear Light came out in 1968. And in 1960, well, actually, probably in 1968, Vic Oakley, who was kind of the vocal frontman of the bystanders, left, and he was replaced by a guitarist, vocalist named Deke Leonard, who we're going to hear a lot about during this show. They also changed their name from the bystanders to Man, and they really morphed fairly quickly into what you might call a Summer of Love, San Francisco era proto jam band. Not so much, I was just talking to Radio Rob about this, that they were sort of more of the ilk of Quicksilver Messenger Service than the Grateful Dead or the Jefferson Airplane. You know, lots of long twin guitar improvisations and some really nice stuff, as I hope you'll appreciate later on in this show. But we're going to start with something from their first album, which was called Revelation, also on Pi Records, came out in 1969. This record's sort of infamous for the fact that, I'm not going to play this cut, but there's a cut called Erotica, which has a lot of simulation of people in the throes of passion in the background of the music, and I don't really want to play that here. It's interesting, but we'll leave it at that. We're going to hear a tune instead called Empty Room. And then we're going to move on to another progenitor of a later version of Man. This is another Welsh group which put out two really good albums. Their name is Eyes of Blue, and this group comprised Gary Pickford Hopkins on vocals, Wyndham Reese on vocals, Phil Ryan on keyboards, a different Ray Williams. This is Ray Taff Williams, who later was in Man. So we'll the original Ray Williams bass player didn't last too long. Richie Francis on bass, and John Weathers, whose nickname, don't really know why. It's probably in Deke Leonard's book, but I didn't look it up. His nickname is Pugwash. So John Pugwash Weathers. So we're going to hear from Eyes of Blue, their interpretation, and they were really more of a prog rock group than a jam band, but we're going to hear their version of Yesterday.

Okay, that was Eyes of Blue doing their unique interpretation of Yesterday, the Beatles tune. And before that, we heard something from the First Man album, a tune called Empty Room from Revelation, their 1969 release. Okay, as I mentioned before, Man is sort of best known for their long guitar duels, and we're going to move right into one of those. And this is from a really nice compilation that came out on Esoteric Records. Has done a great service by releasing expanded versions of almost all of, I think probably all of the original United Artists albums of Man. And this is actually not an expanded version of one of those. It was four CDs and two DVDs of Mann's performances on the BBC. And we're going to hear from that a version of kind of, okay, this is a Grateful Dead comparison, but let's say it's like their version or their equivalent to Dark Star, a tune called Spunk Rock. And this version was recorded on January 20th, 1972 on BBC One. And at this point, Man consisted of Deke Leonard and Mickey Jones, the two lead guitarists, Clive John on keyboards, Martin Ace, a new addition, on bass, and a guy named Terry Williams on drums. So the original drummer, Jeff Jones, and the original bassist, Ray Williams, not the Taff Ray Williams, were gone, and they were replaced by these guys. I'll just mention, I'm not going to go in that particular part of the family tree, but Terry Williams ended up moving on to a band that was a little better known around the world. He was the drummer for Dire Straits, but he stuck in there with Man for quite a long time. Okay, so this is about 18 minutes of spunk rock, 19 minutes actually, from the BBC, the sort of early 70s version of Man.

Okay, that was 19 minutes of Man doing what I said is kind of their signature tune, Spunk Rock, from a live performance on the BBC One from January 20th, 1972, that comes off of the Man on Air box set from Esoteric Records. Okay, shortly after that was recorded, Man went through another sort of seismic. I should mention that between the original album Revelation that I played a cut from and that album, Deke Leonard had already come and gone once. But in 1972, the band felt like they were stagnant or something. I don't quite understand what it was. But in any event, the keyboard player Clive John left, and actually the rest of the band, primarily Mickey Jones and Martin Ace, fired Deke Leonard and brought in a crew of some other people, some of whom we already heard from Eyes of Blue. So it's kind of like Eyes of Blue merging with what was left of Man. And they recorded an album called Back into the Future. It came out in 1973. This was actually my gateway drug into Man, was this double album, Back into the Future, which now is out again on Esoteric with an expanded 3-CD version of it. But they brought in from Eyes of Blue Phil Ryan, the keyboard player, and sort of from somewhere else, a guitar player named Will Hewitt. And actually for the live part of that album, one side was studio, one LP was studio, the other was live, they had an additional guitarist named Tweak Lewis. So actually Will Hewitt was playing bass, I believe, and Tweak Lewis and Mickey Jones were the two guitar players, and Terry Williams was still there. Oh, no, I'm sorry. Martin Ace was still there as well, I believe. So, it's hard to keep track, honestly. We're going to play something from the expanded version of Back into the Future. It's a tune called... sorry, my computer goes to sleep. I have to wake it up. Life on the Road, another one of their epic tunes. And this was recorded at the Roundhouse in London on June 24th, 1973. And this should take us up to the top of the hour. It's about 12 minutes. Thank you.

0: Thank you very much. Good night.
1: Thank you.
2: Okay, that was the 1973 version of the Man Band, or Man, from the expanded version of their album Back into the Future. That was a tune called Life on the Road. And we are at the top of the hour here. This is Deep Dive. My name is Michael Parrish, and you are listening to KPCA LP in Petaluma. You might be streaming us at kpca.fm, or maybe you're listening to this after the fact. All of these episodes are archived at www.mixcloud.com/thedeepdive. That's all one word. And we're going to continue on here. So as I mentioned, by the time this album was recorded, Deke Leonard had been temporarily sacked. Didn't seem to have made a whole lot of difference. He recorded two really good, I think, solo albums, the first of which we're going to hear something from. The album's called Iceberg, and we're going to hear a tune called Hard Way to Live. Yeah, it's really kind of one of his signature songs, and it's very much a short rock and roll song. It was recorded at Rockfield Studios. There's also quite a bit of crossover between Rockfield, Dave Edmonds' productions. A guy named Dave Charles, we'll get to in a minute, was an important producer there. And I should have mentioned, actually, yet another connection. Before Terry Williams joined Dire Straits for a year, he was the drummer in the band Rockpile with Nick Lowe and Dave Edmonds and Billy Brimmer. Another short-lived but great band. So we are going to hear Hard Way to Live, and we're going to follow it up with something from a really charming release, I think. This is it came out as a double record set, two 10-inch LPs, and it was called Christmas at the Paddy. The Paddy was a pavilion in Wales, and it featured Man, it featured Deke Leonard, it featured the band that's going to be the subject of the second of these sort of British jam band releases, a band called Help Yourself. And actually what we're going to hear from that this time, I mean, Help Yourself is going to be kind of the focus of the second show, which may be next week, it may be later on, I haven't decided yet. But this is a tune called Eddie Waring, which is a Deke Leonard composition, but it's Deke Leonard sitting in with the band Help Yourself, which at that time consisted of Malcolm Morley on keyboards and guitar, and Paul Burton on bass, I'm sorry, momentary lapse. Richard Treese on lead guitar, and Dave Charles on drums. And in addition to Deke Leonard on this, we also have sort of the legendary British pedal steel guitar player B.J. Cole sitting in. So we'll have a short Deke Leonard song and then a somewhat longer one to take us into the second hour.

First song is a thing called Eddie Waring. I'm making a record of this, so everybody does things very loud. They'll be out on the record. But I didn't get money for it. See United Artists Records in Biggie. Or that's Di Davis, even better. Frank Amada, he'd believe anything.

Okay, that was Help Yourself with Deke Leonard doing lead vocals and as the composer, and B.J. Cole on pedal steel guitar doing a tune called Eddie Waring from Christmas at the Patty, a live recording that featured many Welsh and British groups, some one-offs. There were, Dux Deluxe is on it. Dave Edmunds pops in, and lots of Man people and Help Yourself people. It's really a fun record. But let's take a break. You're probably ready for a break from extended jams, even if you like them. So we're going to move on to another group that devolved out of Man. This is a band called the Neutrons, who recorded two records, one in 1974 called Black Hole Star, and one later in 1974, or actually I think in 1975, that was called Tales from the Blue Cocoons. So from the first album, we're going to hear a tune called Dance of the Psychedelic Lounge Lizards. And at this point, the Neutrons comprised refugees Will Ewart on guitar, Phil Ryan on keys, Taff Williams on guitar, and

So that was two by the Neutrons, band that's kind of morphed out of Man, the 1973 version of Man, and also brought in some people who were originally in the Eyes of Blue. I did forget to credit for that first track, Dance to the Psychedelic Lounge Lizards. It was very obvious that he was there. Stuart Gordon on violin. And so that first track was Dance to the Psychedelic Lounge Lizards from Black Hole Star. And from their second album, we heard... I want to get the title right. It's pretty important. Welsh R. Blunt, or The Dexedrine Dormouse. It's a Phil Ryan composition from Tales from the Blue Cocoon. Okay, 74 was a pretty momentous year for these bands, and two things happened. One was Deke Leonard was welcomed back into the fold of Man, who had lost a whole bunch of the new people they brought on board to the Neutrons, who we just played. So at the same time, or more or less the same time, the band Help Yourself, which had recorded 4.5 albums, broke up. And so the new version of Man included the two original Man guitarists, Deke Leonard and Mickey Jones, included the first and third bassist from Help Yourself, Ken Whaley, included the keyboard guitar composer from Help Yourself, Malcolm Morley, and Terry Williams was still hanging in there on drums. They did a tour of the U.S. and recorded a possibly my favorite Man album, actually, called Rhinos, Winos, and Lunatics, which is also the title of Deke Leonard was also an author. He wrote three books about rock and roll that are all worth reading. But the one that covered most of the history of Man was called Rhinos, Winos, and Lunatics as well. But from that album, we're going to hear a tune called Taking the Easy Way Out Again, which is kind of a sequel to a tune that was on Deke Leonard's second solo album that was called... The album was called Kamikaze, and the tune was called Taking the Easy Way Out. So this is Taking the Easy Way Out again. This ensemble did a tour of the U.S. in 1974, and at one of their shows in the Bay Area, they met longtime somebody they had idolized for years, Quicksilver Messenger Service's legendary guitarist, John Cipollina. And in the course of talking to him, they basically invited him to come to the UK to do a tour with them. And what they didn't realize at the time, at least Deke Leonard alluded to this in his book, was that John had gone from this sort of very spacey, kind of elegant lead guitar. He had moved into more of a sort of very loud, more almost heavy metal approach to some of his playing, and he was really, really loud. So in any event, they did a tour of the UK together. It resulted in an album called Maximum Darkness, but I'm not going to play anything from that. I'm going to play something that's John Cipollina with Man backing him up from a show at the Roundhouse, again, a very popular venue for this group. This was on May 24th, 1975, and doing a tune from one of the early Man albums called The Storm. And the lineup for this ensemble was Terry Jones, Deke Leonard, John Cipollina, trio of lead guitars, Martin Ace on bass, and Terry Williams on drums, because the Help Yourself people had already gone on to other things. I wish my computer would stop going to sleep.

Okay, unfortunately, there's kind of a nasty cut at the end of that, but that was Man with John Cipollina, with Man, recorded at the Roundhouse in London on May 24th, 1975, doing an extended version of an old Man tune called The Storm. Okay, so in 1976, Man, they'd recorded a couple more studio albums. The last one was called The Welsh Connection, where they added a new bassist, John McKenzie. And they basically felt like they'd run out of steam. And so they did a farewell series of concerts again at the Roundhouse in London, December 10th, 11th, and 12th of December 1976. An album came out, live album called All's Well That Ends Well. We're not going to play anything from that today, but I wanted to read a little bit. When they decided to break up, this is kind of a quote, some quotes from Deke Leonard. He said, we agreed we weren't going to get back together again, ever. Then an agent drew my attention to promoters who were asking when the Man Band was going to reform. Not in a million years, I said. That's a pity, he said, because I'm getting some seriously huge offers, should you wish to do so. I said I'd put out a few feelers, but I knew they wouldn't go for it. Man banders had all been men of high principle. They'd say no without hesitation. I picked up the phone, and they all said yes immediately without hesitation. So Man did reform in 1983. They continued in one form or another with a few more breakups into the 21st century. Unfortunately, many of the principles passed. And interestingly enough, there is still a descendant of Man that's out and performing and making some actually really interesting albums. Don't sound that much like Man. But I'm going to play something to wrap this show up from the group Son of Man. And this is from their eponymous album that came out in 2016. Features George Jones, Mickey Jones' son, on guitar, along with Glenn Quinn on guitar. Bob Richards, who was the last drummer in Man, is drumming. Richie Galloni is doing vocals. Ray Jones is playing bass, and Marco James is playing keys. So this will sort of wrap things up for today, and like I said, we'll be back with a sort of help-yourself-centric show soon. Thanks for listening.

What do Dolly Parton, Harry Belafonte, Mary Wells, Francois Hardy, The Kinks, and Dave Brubeck have in common? Tune in to Lulu's Lunch Break every Tuesday at noon to find out.

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2: 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This is your host, Ed Perlstein. On this show, I play mostly live, unreleased, rare concert recordings from my personal archives. On today's show, I'm going to pay tribute to singer, songwriter, and guitarist David Crosby, who was born on this date in 1941 and who passed away in 2023 at the age of 81. Crosby is very well known in musical circles as a member of The Byrds, CSNY, CSN, CNN, CPR, and I think that's all the acronyms I can think of associated with Cros. We'll hear live music from all of those groups, some you haven't heard before, as is the intention of this show. Let's start out with a rare recording of Crosby with The Byrds. He would leave the group in October 1967. This recording was from a Swedish radio broadcast in April 1967 during their European tour. Here are The Byrds.
3: Hi, this is Jim McGuinn of The Byrds, and we're here in Stockholm to play a few songs for you. On the bass, we have Chris Hillman. On drums, we have Michael Clark. On rhythm guitar, we have David Crosby. And I'm playing lead guitar. And our first song is called Hey Joe.